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2: Dunedin Church of Christ invites you to join them with your family and friends for a free family movie night at the Dunedin Church of Christ, 3 Prince Albert Road, South Dunedin, on Wednesday the 8th of July at 4pm. They'll be watching Zootopia 2 with popcorn and a drink provided. The Octagon Poetry Collective next meets on Wednesday the 8th of July from 7pm at the New Athenaeum Theatre in the Lower Octagon. Featured readers are Jenna Heller and Jordan Irvine with MC Jasmine Taylor. There'll be an open mic session as usual. Free entry and all are welcome. Hear from Dr. Andre Brodkorb, a leading food scientist whose research explores how the structure of food, particularly proteins, influences functional properties and nutritional value. He presents a free public lecture, Morning Breakdown, Breakfast, Fuel and Your Gut, at Castle One Lecture Theatre on Tuesday the 14th of July from 8am to 8:50am. Using oat porridge and other foods as examples, this lecture will follow the journey of food through the gastrointestinal tract and explore how food structure influences digestion and nutrient absorption. Breakfast is on Harroways. Discover how your morning meal shapes your gut health. You might grab a prize too. The next Dunedin Record and Pop Culture Fair takes place on Sunday the 19th of July from 1pm to 4pm at Moons, 286 Princess Street. Come along for an afternoon of digging, discovering and hanging out surrounded by music, nostalgia and retro goodness. Expect stacks of vinyl records, cassette tapes, CDs and DVDs, music memorabilia, books, comics and magazines, vintage clothing, retro collectibles and other weird, wonderful and

0: hard to find treasures. Vendors may accept cash and or internet bank transfer. Hocken Collections is pleased to present The OG and Manaya, a new exhibition of work by Rhys King, 2025 Francis Hodgkins Fellow at the University of Otago. The exhibition runs until Saturday the 1st of August at the Hocken Gallery, first floor, Hocken Collections, 90 Anzac Avenue. Opening hours are Tuesday to Saturday from 10 a.m. to 5 p.m. The Hocken is closed on public holidays. Free haircuts and other services for people in need will be offered on Sunday the 9th of August from 1 p.m. to 4 p.m. at Carisbrook School Hall, 217 South Road. Free haircuts, manicures, chair massages and bra shapes are given by registered and qualified professionals who give up their time once a year to help those in need have access to services they normally couldn't afford. Any professionals who wish to do their bit by providing their services on the day can get in touch with organiser Melissa Aiken by phone on 027 5333 600. Dunedin Community Accounting are a group of senior accountancy students from Otago University supervised by chartered accountants. They're keen to help with non-profit accounting questions, big or small. 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Sessions are on Mondays from 5 to 7pm, in person or via Zoom. 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

Kia ora and welcome to our special Matariki edition of Artwaves, the programme brought to you by Arts Centre, 105.4 FM. Do apologise for not playing the jingle this morning, this afternoon, but we couldn't find it. But we have since found it, so that you'll be glad to know it is not gone. So today, yep, we're celebrating Matariki. We're getting ready. We've got our bunting and our fairy lights and the Wairua Po in the space has been decorated. It now has a fabulous new paint scheme and the pattern around the top, courtesy of Savannah, who's put in lots of hard work to do that. And there's some new pieces of artwork already adorning the Po, including, if you look on the side, a beautiful pottery. It's going to be a plant holder. So that's part of our and so tonight we've got our from 5 to 7, we've got our Matariki celebration, which every artist is invited to come along to. If you haven't been before, it's a lovely evening where we kind of transform the space into a sort of magical evening cafe type of space, and there will be singing, karakia, waiata, celebrations of those who have passed, and it'll be a space where we can come together and celebrate the Māori New Year, Matariki. And on that note, I have a beautiful illustrated book in front of me, all about Matariki. It's called A Cluster of Stars, A Cluster of Stories, and I'm going to read you the first part, which is kind of the introduction, and I may also read a few other parts that relate to the stars of Matariki. The universe was created between the sky father Ranganui and the earth mother Papatuanuku, who loved each other very dearly. They loved each other so much, they hugged all day and all night. Lovely, eh? Well, not so much for their kids. The children of the sky and the earth were all Māori Atua, gods. Rangi and Papa held each other in such a tight embrace that there was no light between them and no room to move. So Tāne Mahuta, god of the forests, decided he'd take action. He put his back to the ground and his feet to the sky, and with his mighty strength, he pushed his parents apart, creating the world we know today. All of the gods, except for Tawhiri Mātia, were happy with the separation of Rangi and Papa. Tawhiri Mātia, god of wind and weather, was close to his father. He wanted his parents to remain together, and it upset him to see his father's grief raining down on his mother. Tawhiri Mātia wanted Utu, revenge, for what he thought was a great mistake, so he decided to attack his siblings. He gathered all his stormy fury and wind force and went on a major takedown. One by one, the gods fell to Tawhiri Mātia until it came time to face Tūmateanga, the Māori god of humanity and war. I mean, he's the god of war. Why would you take him on? Not surprisingly, Tūmateanga defeated Tawhiri Mātia. Tawhiri Mātia was devastated. He took out his eyes and crushed them in his hands. Yeah. And threw them into the sky, where they stuck to the chest of his father, Ranganui. It was a sign of love to his father and an act of defiance against the other gods.

That was Joan Baez with Banks of the Ohio, which, of course, is the, one of the biggest rivers in America. And we're going with a slightly watery theme today, although all elements are involved, but it seems fitting on a rainy day in Dunedin to celebrate the elements and as part of our Matariki celebrations, which this show is themed today. I've got a poem that a chap passed me in the street just now on Princes Street. It was bucketing with rain, but I had my umbrella to keep my CDs dry. And he stepped out of a doorway and thrust this into my hand on some ragged, slightly bedraggled piece of paper. I'd like to read it for you now. It's a poem. It's a Matariki poem, and it's called Fire Writers. It's about being a poet, I guess, being an artist, being a poet. Raise your talking stick and write your dreams in the air with fire. Let your hopes fly in the wind to force apart land and sky. Feel the rain nurture your face with honesty and the earth suck you down into the past. Climb into the passage between the stones and listen to your ancestors in the cool, calm air. Emerge reborn beneath the pantheon of stars and rejoin your friends around the fire. How about that? Here's the Women's Choir of Sophia.

There you go. Women's Choir of Sophia, always a rousing one, that one. That's from a compilation that I have that's also got a lot of Tibetan monks on it. And, yeah, good one. Good one. It's good. Reminds me of the sun coming up over the ocean in the morning, you know. It's going to be a beautiful day type thing. So our theme today is Matariki. And I'm going to read you more from this lovely book as a way of just explaining a little bit more about what's going on. The central star in the Matariki cluster is handily known as Matariki. She has eight Tamariki children who are also Fetu stars in the sky. The star Matariki is also known as Teikai Whakahaere, the conductor. Basically, she's in charge of keeping everyone together and working well, a bit like most mums. And a bit like us, each star child has a chore to do, such as Tipu Anuku, who takes care of the food we grow in our gardens, and Tipu Arangi, who takes care of the food from the skies. So the stars guide a lot of what happens in Māori society. Since it's Matariki's job to keep everyone unified, there are no messy morning starts in a household, because the cluster must rise together as one to signal the start of Te Tau Hou Māori, the Māori New Year. And we know when Matariki's happy with her kids, because when she's bright in the night sky, it's a sign of well-being and health. When you first see Matariki and her Tamariki in the early morning sky during winter, this marks the beginning of the Māori New Year in Aotearoa, New Zealand. This is around June, July.

needs no introduction. Of course, Crowded House. More from them in a little while. So a brief reminder, you're listening to Art Waves, programme of Art Centre, 105.4 FM, on this ever so slightly inclement Dunedin day. We're closed on Friday. Art Centre is closed on Friday as it's a public holiday. So you've all earned a little rest. We have our celebration tonight, which all artists are invited to. Come along to from 5 till 7. We will have soup and singing and celebration of the Māori New Year and remembrance of those past. I'm going to read some more from this lovely book. This one's Pohutukawa. The eldest star child of Matariki and Rehua is Pohutukawa. Pohutukawa has a beautiful job. She cares for and helps prepare the spirits of all those who have passed away during the previous year and guides them across the night sky for their final journey. When the Matariki cluster appears in the morning sky during winter, it marks the beginning of the Māori New Year. It is at this moment that the spirits of the loved ones who have passed away during the previous year become stars in the night sky for eternity. That one day we'll all become stars in the sky. In the old days, Kamatua, Māori elders, would sit out night after night, waiting and watching for Matariki to rise. On the first glimpse, they would wail and cry and call out the names of those who had passed during the year. It was a final farewell to the spirits of the departed.

There you go. That was Zebra by the John Butler Trio. And, of course, we play that song quite a lot in the music group on Fridays, which will sadly not be occurring this Friday because we've all got the day off. On to another star from Matariki. This is Tipu Anuku. Tipu means grow and Nuku means ground. Can you see where we're going with the name, Tipu Anuku? Yep, the name means to grow in the ground. It makes sense, then, that Tipu Anuku is the star associated with the food that grows in the gardens, especially root crops such as kumara. In the olden days in Aotearoa, New Zealand, when Tipu Anuku was bright in the morning sky before the rising of the sun, it was a sign that the kumara and all the crops from the gardens would grow well. But if Tipu Anuku was playing hard to get, or rather hard to see, then it was a sign that the gardens would not produce much that season. Māori acknowledged Tipu Anuku during their New Year celebrations, giving thanks for all of the produce harvested from the earth and eaten throughout the year.

That was, of course, Crowded House again with one of the most famous songs, Four Seasons in One Day, summing up a lot of what is great about Dunedin, about New Zealand. Continuing with our Matariki-themed show today, you're listening to Art Waves, programme of Art Centre, 105.4 FM. This is Tipu Arangi. While Tipu Anuku looks after food from the earth, Tipu Arangi is all about food from the skies. That doesn't mean only manu, which is birds. It's any food grown above the ground, like fruits and berries. When Māori first came to Aotearoa, the whanau land and Ngāhere forests were alive with the sound of birds. Māori harvested birds as kai and used the feathers to make kākahu clothes and to adorn themselves. Our tipuna were also partial to the fruits of the forest, which they collected and ate throughout the year. They gave thanks to the star Tipu Arangi for all this kai, but were also guided by what Tipu Arangi would suggest. Māori would search for the star in the early morning sky to determine how many birds would be caught during the year, how fat the birds would be, and how many berries would be on the trees. When it was the right time, the birds would be caught and preserved in fat so they could be eaten all year round. Kaka, Tui, Titi and Kereru were popular birds on the menu. Kereru were also most tasty during the winter after having eaten a season's worth of ripe berries. Summer was the worst time to catch them because they had been eating katakato, and that made them taste bitter. But in the winter, Kereru feasted on the berries of the miro tree and they became fat and tasty. Pretty amazing to think what the birds ate made them even taste better to us. That's Tipu Arangi.

That was, of course, Bob Dylan with Mr. Tambourine Man from the original album Subterranean Homesick Blues. You're listening to Art Waves, the programme of Art Centre here on 105.4 FM on this slightly grey day. But we're blessed with some rain, which, of course, is good for the ground. Good for that freshly painted garlic. Freshly painted? Freshly planted. Freshly planted garlic. Continuing our theme of Matariki. Oh, just a quick reminder. So, works in for the museum exhibition. So the deadline will be not this coming Friday, but next Friday, July the 17th. So if you're working on something for our museum exhibition, if you can get that to us by next Friday, Friday week, that would be awesome. If anything needs framing, I'll do that. Now, carrying on with our theme, we have Whitey and Waitar. Whitey and Waitar work together beautifully and remind us about the importance of cooperation. These are two of the stars of Matariki. Whitey's job is to look after fresh water. And thank goodness, because without that, we wouldn't exist. Simple as that. This particular star is linked to fresh water. When Whitey showed up in winter, the timing would predict the health and well-being of the waterways and all the creatures lived in them. If Whitey was clear and bright in the morning sky during winter, it indicated that there would be a lot of freshwater creatures like inanga, whitebait, tuna, eels and ika fish available during the warm months. Ka reka te kai, yummy food. But if Whitey was not clear in the sky, that was bad tofu sign, and freshwater fishing would be poor. Where Whitey looks after freshwater, Waitar takes care of saltwater. And just like his sister, the timing of Waitar's appearance indicated the health of the Moana ocean. The brighter he appeared in the sky, the more likely an abundance of kai moana would follow. Marley Tapuna were master navigators who spent a lot of time at sea, so Waitar's appearance was always eagerly anticipated.

Boom, there you go. That was, of course, Janis Joplin, another great favourite, our Friday singing session. And at other times in the week, me and Bobby McGee, written by Chris Christopherson, the awesome Chris Christopherson. Continuing our Matariki celebrations, I have another star for you. We might run out of time for all the stars, but even so, we've got time for Waipuna Rangi. Wai means water, puna means pool, and rangi means sky. So Waipuna Rangi means water that pools in the sky. In other words, she is all about rain. Ah, there you go, you see, I knew that was quite apt for today. If you're someone who likes the great outdoors, you'll want to know what Waipuna Rangi has to say. If the star is bright and clear in the winter sky, then you'll know that rain will be consistent throughout the year. But if the star is dim and seems to be moving in the morning sky, there will be less rain and a higher likelihood of water shortages and dry spells. Back in the day, this would affect crops, so Waipuna Rangi was a very important star for Māori to keep an eye on. She is also a very generous star who encourages food gathering and sharing. Waipuna Rangi would collect the tears and rain of Ranginui for drinking and prepare the creatures of the sea to provide food for us to eat. 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

5.4 FM. Keeping things local now with a song, one of the most famous songs by local Port Chalmers legend Shakes. I acquired this album the other day. I've played it in the past. This is one of his most memorable tunes called Motorbike. And it goes like this.

There you go. That was, of course, Shakes. Shakes, who has been in many bands over many years and is still gigging out there, often with different incarnations of Shakes and the Swell Guys, Shakes and the Something or Others. He's often playing with Potley mostly. And you will see his name come up at a local venue near you. Ah, and the Pop Tops, of course, where he famously plays his Gretsch White Falcon, of which us musos are all very jealous. If you don't know what a Gretsch White Falcon is, go and ask Shakes. Go and ask if you can have a look at it. You probably don't want to ask to touch it. That might be a little bit too much. 1, 2, 3, 4, 5, 6, 7. We're running out of time, sadly, on this Masariki-themed Art Waves show today, but I'm going to play you out with a song by Jenny Mitchell, who's local. She's from Gore, of course, and has been tearing it up nationally and so forth, often with Tammy Nielsen. I saw her on stage recently with Tammy Nielsen. This song is continuing our watery theme, and it's called The Ocean. Do come along tonight between 5 and 7. We've got our Matariki celebration at Art Centre. If you're an artist,

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1: Bringing joy, connection, kindness and peace in all the days ahead.
2: Welcome to Blowing Bubbles, positive conversations with people in their bubbles, their safe spaces around the world. I'm Samuel Mann. I am back in the office of the stupendous chef and educator.
4: Applause for me. Thank you very much, Sam. That's outstanding.
2: Last week we mentioned the Michelin Awards.
4: We did.
2: What happened?
4: They came out and some people got some awards. And
2: they only seemed to visit the Auckland and Wellington. Didn't come to the name. Everyone can relax now, can they?
4: No, it doesn't work that way. I mean, okay, here's a taxpayer. We paid, $6.3 million or whatever to get them to come over and for a bunch of anonymous people to walk around and anonymously judge our food on a criteria they won't tell us about. Okay. Then on top of that, we had to pay for the party. So that wasn't included in it. So it just gets better and better. The other thing is that the stars last for 3 years, and then after that 3 years we have to fork up again and get them to come back and check that it's all going. So
2: what are we supposed to be talking about today?
4: Oh, okay. So I had a chat with Ray O'Brien and Craig from the Sustainability Department at the University of Otago, who I do quite a lot of collaborative work with. We have a lot of things that we work between us on, mainly because they're coming from a science point of view because of the universities. They're very much about metrics, measuring, evaluation. Outside of Polytech, we come from a social sciences point of view. So we're looking at it, how do we change people's perceptions, behaviours surrounding things like climate change, sustainability, things like that. So it's a really good working relationship because it allows for the two sides of the conversation to occur in a really cohesive way, which makes sense and is then practically applied.
2: And Ray's got the doctorate that you're studying for.
4: And Ray has got the doctorate that he's already, which I'm trying to get towards. So
2: it must be good.
4: Deep breath, it must be worth it.
5: Morena, I'm Ray O'Brien. Tumuaki o Toitu Te Taiao, Head of Sustainability here at Otago Whakaihuaka.
6: And kia ora, I'm Craig Cliff. I'm the Net Carbon Zero Program Manager here in the Sustainability Office.
5: So it's interesting, I think quite often, what is sustainability? You said you start with a simple question, that's not a simple question. Everybody wants to define it and put it in a box, and as soon as you do that, I think we've lost the essence of it. I think sustainability, probably when it's most defined, is do less harm than you could have done to the future. But actually our intent is better than that, and it's about making a better future.
6: Extending that, a lot of people working in sustainability

there was no such thing as a sustainability office or sustainability jobs 20 years ago, and we sort of find our way to this career through forking paths. And so I guess

0: age, your region or location, and the kaupapa that you're in, all your mahi and all of that.
1: Kia ora guys, again, my name is Shiva. I am a 15-year-old student in Otipoti, Dunedin. I live on the Tairi and I am a community-focused person, so I like getting in there and helping out my communities. So that would be my Indian community, but also the Rangatahi community of Dunedin through my work with the Dunedin Youth Council, which I'm currently chairing, and the NETSA.
2: Malika's doing on that.
1: Yes.
2: Just had to plug that in. Sorry.
1: And recently with NetSafe, the Youth Action Squad. So very excited for that.
2: Lovely. Amazing. So what is your favourite thing in your kaupapa and mahi that you're involved in, and something exciting that's coming up that you kind of have? Is there anything you're allowed to share? Top secret, top dog?
1: Very secret. But my favourite thing is definitely meeting all these really interesting, cool people. A few weeks ago, I was in Wellington with Malak for National Youth Organisations Hui, and I just met so many cool people who are in similar spaces to I am, and I learned a lot. So definitely the people. And then something interesting that is coming up would be a podcast that we have plugged just before that Malak, Kiti, and all of us were in. That will be coming out, I think, next month or this month sometime.
0: It is this month. This month, but yeah. I don't know. By the time this releases, it releases in May, guys.
1: Yeah, so it's sometime.
2: May or June, I think.
0: May
2: I don't
0: or
2: know.
0: June.
1: That's coming soon, and it's just got a lot of kōrero about, like, being online.
2: Lovely. So thank you for introducing yourself, Shiv Dog. Sorry, okay. Thank you for introducing yourself, Shiv
0: Dog.
2: I feel like some people just have that, like, something dog, like it just suits.
0: Top
2: I don't know.
0: Dog,
2: like top dog, like Bitty Dog wouldn't work as well as Shiv Dog. I don't know. Hot take. Okay, I'll wrap it up. Thank you. Okay, so I guess now we have some questions about, you know, interviewing you a little bit about your, you know, mahi, your why, your you as a person, and then we're gonna go into everyone's favorite part,
0: the identity wheel.
2: So starting off with a quick question that we also asked our other guests. So Shiva, would you like to tell us a little bit about your background, about how you've grown up, just anything that you'd like to share on that?
1: Yes, yeah, so my family is like ethnically Indian. I was born and raised in Christchurch, moved down
0: to
1: Dunedin a few years back. And I think one thing about my upbringing that is that kind of defines who I am is that I've kept kind of both cultures, like Indian culture and obviously like Kiwi culture in my life quite present. So like it's about finding a balance between those. And I would say, like, luckily through my parents and those people around me in the early stages of my life, they helped me to find that balance and find my own identity being between two cultures, as a lot of people will relate to, especially if you have parents who are from another country, but you were born and raised in New Zealand, whatever country, yeah.
2: Yeah, that's so true. And so what type of kind of, this is a question I want to ask, what type of perspectives or experiences specifically have you had kind of around growing up that kind of shaped you as a person?
1: I think the biggest one is kind of like that feeling of being stuck in the middle, like I was saying before. So at one hand, I'm like, yeah, I'm a New Zealander. Like I was born here. I'm a citizen, whatever. But then on the other hand, it's like, yeah, I'm also Indian. But when I go there, it's like, I kind of see how much I'm not Indian.
0: Yeah.
1: And then it's like, it's this weird kind of middle ground where it's like, you're accepted, but then you're not. And then it's like,
2: it's like you're trying to belong in between.
1: Yeah.
2: Yeah.
1: So honestly, I think that's its own place to be. And like, whether that's good or bad, how that affects you, you just need to own it, really.
2: 100%. And do you think that that kind of has shaped, how has that kind of shaped your perspective on the mahi that you do, and why, kind of, not really why, because that's the next question. But yeah, how does that create, how do you think that that creates a unique perspective for you?
1: I think it really creates a need to be seen and to be heard. So for me, it's like unique in a sense, like a lot of people understand and relate to what I'm saying, but it's also like you are in between these two places, so you want your like kind of split perspectives to be heard and to be recognized. And so actually a lot of my motivation for being

0: part of these cool kaupapas is actually to be that person who can kind of advocate for people like me.
1: And so I guess you have, thank you for that, that's very beautiful. I guess you have kind of touched on your why and why you do all that, but would you like to elaborate further on what is your why, what is your reason for being, and like kind of why are you on this podcast, you know?
0: So my why, like I would say it starts with my parents. So my parents who kind of gave up a lot to come here and give me a better future. So that kind of encouraged me to maybe do that little 10%, 20% more, which would be like involving myself in all these cool places where I can help not just be part of the community, but help lead it and shape the future. So that's definitely part of my why. And it's also just like little me who, you know, there's like racist remarks now and then or something that made me feel like excluded. So just to try and advocate for that to change in the future, it's definitely a really big why for me.
1: 100%. And kind of, I guess, elaborating a bit more on that, why do you think it's so important now more than ever to kind of amplify those voices of young people from diverse backgrounds?
0: I think because now, like, we have a lot of information coming at us 24/7, like social media, I guess newspaper if you read that, or like your friends.
2: If you read that,
1: or like
2: that.
1: Online news
0: online
1: and stuff.
0: News, yeah.
2: As if we weren't in the Star the other day.
1: Oh yeah, check that out, guys.
2: Yeah.
0: And it's like your friends tell you something and then it's like, oh, is this true? And then you look around you and there's nobody who's actually lived through those experiences or are part of that community. So if nobody else is there and you are part of those communities, are you just going to stand there, sit there and just be like, okay, yeah, even this is, if this is like not true, if it's a bit misleading, I'm just going to let it happen? Or are you going to step up, maybe go out of your comfort zone to try and, you know, change the narrative or whatever it is that is affecting you?
2: Yeah. Have you like, because in my personal experience, I have been affected by some like stereotypes. Like some people say, oh, you're not good to be an accountant. I think you're good to be a nurse or a teacher because Filipinos are stereotyped to be Filipinos and teachers. Oh, yeah. For you, Sheva, have you ever experienced something like that of like you being stereotyped like right in front of your face? And it's just like, what do I do?
0: Okay. So like, not to sound like a nerd, but I am pretty academically inclined. Like,
1: I love saying
0: and I'll own it. Like, I'm proud of it because I do the hard work to get good grades. But then
1: you do the mahi and you get the truth.
0: Yes, exactly. But then it's also like people are like, oh yeah, he's just smart because he's Indian or whatever. It's like
2: he's Asian.
0: Of course, he's smart. But it's not because like maybe that had a little bit of effect because of cultural differences. It's because I actually did the hard work and in the lessons, like, yeah, I know I can have fun, but I actually like, I do try to get good grades because for me right now I'm in school and that's kind of my number one priority, like to achieve well, because not for my parents or for the school, it's for my own sake because I enjoy doing well in school and receiving the like academic validation.
2: Yeah. Has that like perception of you being like, oh, because you're Asian, you're so academically inclined, you're meant to do good, has that ever added like additional pressure to you to actually perform well and not, you know, drop from your current performance?
0: Yes and no. So the pressure definitely exists, but I think it's more of me as a person. But then when I look outside, I see like my friends or whoever my classmates, and they're like, oh yeah, this guy is smart and he's Indian. And then it's kind of this thing of, oh, well, I'm actually kind of representing my community in like a positive way, even if it is like a stereotype, it's still a good thing. So then it's kind of like, okay, this is more than me. So it doesn't affect me so much because I think that's just who I am. But like, it's still kind of there in the back of my mind, like, they don't see me as just a person. They see me as an Indian smart kid in school. Yeah.
2: That's so true.
1: I've actually never related to that. So, like, I've never heard someone else say that. This is exactly what I mean. Like, everyone's like, oh, yeah, that hijabi over there. And I'm just like, I know that I'm hijabi. I am fully aware of it. I make that choice every single day. But I forget that that's how people kind of perceive me automatically.
2: Yeah.
1: Yeah.
2: It's like your one defining feature.
1: Yeah. Yeah. And I'm just like, wow, I do so much. And I'm just like, I don't, that's not the defining factor of me. But then, so I completely relate to you on that, Sheva.
0: Just getting reduced to like one thing, even though you are such a diverse and interesting person.
1: 100%.
2: That is.
1: Yeah. Thanks so much for sharing that.
2: Oh my God.

0: So I think now that leads perfectly onto the favorite part of this episode and every other episode, the identity wheel. Well, that was beautiful.
1: That was insane. Oh my God, that's beautiful.
0: Yeah, you're beautiful. You're beautiful, Shiva. Anyways, as per, I'll explain how this happens. So right now we're going to play the segment audio and then we're going to be at the same time spinning the wheel, and that will stop on something such as culture, friendship, celebrations, growing up, religion, racism, identity, other stuff like that. And each category has a question underneath that, which will be the question for this identity wheel segment. Biddy, play the music.
1: And we are back. So, drum roll, please. The category for our identity wheel question is culture.
0: Whoa, so exciting.
1: This is fun. Culture, usually questions about culture are my favorite. So, yeah, Malaki T, would you do the honors of reading our question out for today?
0: Of course. So, this is actually a really interesting question. Biddy be really cooked with these. So, the question is on culture. How do you balance the traditions you grew up with and the culture you're surrounded by now?
2: Okay, so this is not going to be helpful at all, but for me, that came really naturally. Like, I don't know how to explain it. It's always been there. So, like, my parents would be like, okay, we're going to go and do this, like, cultural thing. And I'm like, yeah, sure. Because for me, I don't feel that thing of, like, maybe some people are embarrassed. Like, of course, you're allowed to be embarrassed. But for me, I am pretty proud of my culture, and I'm ready to defend it. I'm ready to practice it even. So when it comes to balancing, it's been very natural. Like, obviously, the other side is, like, the Kiwi culture. And that's been pretty easy, too, because I've just been surrounded by it my whole life, like, from first day of kindergarten to right now. And it's just, for me, what I do is I look at what's the best of both worlds. I find the middle point that I'm comfortable with. It could be more to the Indian side or more to, like, the Kiwi side. And I just stick to it because I know that what defines me is my own personal, like, view of what I want my culture to be, not what some other people or even what my parents or my family want me to be.
1: Yeah, because there's just some families that, like, they impose that culture onto their kids, whether or not it's, like, good or harmful for them. So, I know there's been some people who have, like, grown resentment to their culture or to their religion because of how it has been brought down onto them.
0: Which sucks, honestly.
1: Yeah.
0: I feel like culture is such a beautiful thing, and it's so sacred, obviously. And these traditions are such a kind of, it gets to the point where it's like a privilege to know it.
1: Yeah.
0: A privilege to be able to kind of express it freely. And honestly, what you said, Trevor, about you growing up and it being natural for you, I don't personally relate to that, but I know, Biddy, you do, because not necessarily natural to you, but you've already spoken on how, you know, growing up in the Philippines, your culture's always been there.
1: Yeah, it's been always there. It's always been present. And when I moved here, it kind of just, like, the traditions that I know, because most of them are kind of just happening in the Philippines more than it does happen here. It's just kind of in the back of my mind, which is really sad because I do want to celebrate my culture and my, like, traditions, but I can't because I don't have the resources for them. And I don't have the, like, big community that surrounds me to do it, because a lot of the traditions in Filipino, and I don't know if it's the same for you guys, but it is very communal.
2: Yeah.
1: It's very communal, community grounded. So obviously there's not a lot of Filipinos here. So I can only, like, celebrate it on my own or just with my mom.
0: I like how you've mentioned that it's quite communal, because I think that is a common factor with all of our cultures. And I'd like to propose this question. How do you guys feel like that community shapes you in terms of your identity and your way of living life every day?
2: For me, so there's been a lot of talk about, like, third spaces and things like that. So, like, you know, first space is your house or your home, and second place is, like, school or work or whatever you do. And then third space is kind of like the space where you can just relax. So it could be like a hobby group. It could be the mall or something like that. And for me, my cultural, like, communities have been my third space. It's like, okay, there's this event, like, there. So it's actually given me a social life, basically.

0: basically, or like third spaces where I can be this other side of me without any sort of judgment or like confusion. Obviously, confusion is good, but it's just like this calming place where it's like I have this sense of, I guess, pride, because there's so many people around me who are expressing their culture and they're not scared to hide it. Yeah, that's me.
1: Yeah. Ooh. Love that.
2: Do you have any like favorite events that you've been to?
1: Yeah.
2: Ever since you got here in Dunedin or in Christchurch?
0: So in Christchurch, there's two. So first is Holi, which is the festival of colours where you basically just throw coloured powder at like a bunch of people.
2: That's
0: and in Christchurch, it's just a public event in the park. So it's not like, everyone. And it gets pretty crazy, but it's really fun because it's just like everyone comes together on this random like Saturday. It's like, you know, you're going to get really coloured and dirty. And then you just like throw colours at people. And it's really a really good like way to bond the community because it's like, yeah, we're all just getting really coloured and stuff. And then the next one would be probably Diwali, which is pretty basic. But yeah, it's just so crazy. Like, people go crazy for it. In Christchurch, it was huge. Like, took over the whole park for the day.
2: Oh, whoa.
0: Celebrations to like 11. And it was just like everyone. It wasn't, the thing I liked about that is that it wasn't limited to Indian people or people who celebrated those festivals. It was a way for communities to come together and celebrate good over evil and light over darkness and things like that. In Dunedin, it's slowly growing, and I'm really interested to see how that goes in the future because I am part of the Dunedin Indian Association and we do like Holi, Diwali, Yoga Day, all these different things that celebrate our culture, not just for Indian people, but for everyone to come and enjoy.
3: I love that so much. I love that talk about the communal aspect of it because it's not just Palestinian culture, it's not just Filipino culture, it's not just Indian culture. Yeah, sure, that is like the root of it, but it's for everyone.
2: Yeah.
3: I love that so much. Like, it gives me a sense of like happiness a little bit when people like wearing a keffiyeh or wearing a Palestinian tob, like traditional embroidery. So I completely agree. I love that. I love the sharing of it. And I think that comes from our kind of, at least, I don't know if it's the same for you guys, but I assume so. But the kind of, how do I say this? The principles in our cultures of sharing and hospitality. I know that that's kind of a common theme with Filipino culture, but...
2: Yeah, definitely.
3: Yeah, I'd be really keen. Is hospitality a big thing for you guys?
0: Yeah, so I'll just give a quick example. So I was in India in the holidays, last holidays, and basically we knew this guy who lives in Auckland. Mm. We were in India at the time, and he was also in India, and he took us to his, like, ancestral house, or like the house he grew up in, and his family was there, and it wasn't anything big, like, you know, it wasn't anything crazy, but there was like, they welcomed us in, they fed us. I was not feeling well, so I literally slept on their kid's bed, and they didn't care because they were so kind. And like, I just remember, like, I was like, I feel really sick, like, what am I gonna do? And then they were like actually concerned, and these are people I just met. Like, I am from New Zealand. I came over, and like, it was just this like really kind thing to let me go in the room, sleep on their bed, and I just felt like really heartwarming for that.
2: Because I just like want to bring up, because like in the Philippines, like big families, whenever we would have like cousins over, and if we had like a very small house, then we would usually like all the kids who have their own bedrooms, they get out of those bedrooms and they give those bedrooms to the guests. And then the people who actually sleep there in those bedrooms, they just lie on the floor.
3: No, exactly. And it's like when you go to grandma's house and you all have like a cousin sleepover. Yeah.
2: And we're all in the living room too. We're all tightly packed, like tuna in a can.
3: Exactly. So cute. Well, guys, unfortunately that does slightly bring us to the end, around the end of our episode. I would love to hear just like final reflections from you, Shiva. Anything you like, want to add? Anything you want to shout out? Any applications due? Anyone you're very grateful at the moment for? Just anything at all that you want to share before we wrap this up?
2: Yeah.
0: So quickly to say, like, it's so interesting to see how our cultures are so similar yet so different at the same time.
2: Yes.
0: And I just want to give a shout out to everyone living in Mosgiel or like the Tidy, because like, you know, nothing goes on around there. But like, you know, it's really cool. And yeah, love Dunedin.

0: period.
1: Love that. And thank you so much for being on this episode with us.
2: Thank you really for having
0: appreciate
2: me.
0: It. So much.
1: Yeah. Really appreciate you, all the mahi that you do, and being with us here today. So, yeah.
2: Thank you for the opportunity.
1: Of course.
0: Of course.
1: I guess that is it for today's episode of
0: Unbox Identity.
1: Assalamu alaikum.
0: Ba'alam.
3: That's today's episode of Unboxed Identities.
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1: Kia ora, everyone. 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Today, we have Zach Nichols, the AMP Music Project Coordinator for 2026. Kia ora.
2: Kia ora. How's it going?
1: Yay! So, Zach, we are so excited to get to know you in this role. So, you've just been announced as the project coordinator for 2026, and we're very excited about AMP. It's something that people are looking forward to every year. But tell us a bit about yourself.
2: I've been playing music in Dunedin since I was at high school. I did the project when I was at high school, so it's really cool to come back around and kind of get to be in charge for a bit. But yeah, I was born in Australia. I moved here when I was 7 and have stayed in Dunedin ever since. Never really felt like leaving. I did a lot of theatre back in the day as well. I used to work at the Fortune before the Fortune closed, but yeah.
1: Do you still do theatre now?
2: Not as much. Kind of it got overtaken by work and by music stuff, I think.
1: Yeah.
2: I kind of dip my toes back in every now and then. I did the music for Babyface, which is Nick Tipper's show, happening at Te Whare Ora Kotia in, I think, a couple of weeks.
1: So. Yes. Yeah, we've been seeing all the promotions. Mm-hmm. That's something we're excited about as well.
2: Yeah.
1: So, Zach, you mentioned that you were part of AMP'd before. So this is like a full circle moment for you to be in charge of it now.
2: Yeah, it really is.
1: Tell us about what AMP was like back in 2010.
2: Back then it was called the Chicks Project because we used to do everything out at Chicks Hotel in Port Chalmers. That was the very first iteration of AMP'd, is the version I was there for. I think it had more of a focus on the gigs and less a focus of the workshop side of it back then, as well as, like, obviously it was a new thing. They weren't sure how to do everything, so a lot of the cool opportunities we get to offer the kids these days just weren't there.
1: How many bands and groups were involved back then?
2: I think there were maybe, like, 6. Yeah, not heaps. Quite a small group of us. I'm still friends with quite a few of them as well.
1: Aww.
2: Yeah.
1: Tell us about your band back then.
2: We were called Gunslinger, just some kind of rock music. We were very into, like, what are they called, Guns N' Roses and Rage Against the Machine, that kind of stuff. So we were just doing some great riffs, I reckon.
1: Yeah. What was your role in the band?
2: I played guitar, yeah. And it was Nick Tipper again, singing and playing guitar, with my brother Josh Nichols on drums and CJ Holly on the bass.
1: Wow. Mm. Yeah, and these are familiar names.
2: Yeah, all of us still playing. Oh. Yeah. That's great.
1: And so thinking about music back then, what was it like being in the music scene as a rangatahi in Dunedin back then?
2: It was tough. Like, there's so many more all-ages shows and all-ages events, I think, at the moment, which I think is a part of what AMP'd has done, is really shone a light on these high school bands. Because I think when you're a teenager playing, I always find the only gigs that are available to you are, like, Battle of the Bands or competition gigs. And I really am not a big fan of music as a competition, you know? Mm. So it's great that kind of the push at the moment is just great gigs, places for young people to be able to go safely and enjoy some great music. Yeah.
1: Is it because most of the places are, like, over 18?
2: Yeah, definitely. And I think there wasn't a very strong scene for the high school bands back then. There was, like, a place called The Shed where we used to play. That was a friend of ours had a shed out in, like, Waitati or something that we'd all go out to and just play all night. But other than that, it's hard to think of many events that were on except for the Chicks Project gigs.
1: Mm.
2: Yeah.
1: In high school, you were involved with music, theatre. What else were you passionate about?
2: That's a tough question. I don't know if I was passionate about much else at high school. I was very much a, you know, go to the music room, maybe when I shouldn't have been going to the music room type student. But yeah, no, I wasn't doing much else, I have to say.
1: How has that led you to your career now?

0: I mean, I think it's led straight here. I also teach guitar and drums at a primary school, and like it's through contacts from high school music that I know how, like, where to do that and stuff. It's quite hard finding music and theatre jobs, especially in Otipoti, but I've managed to find some, so it's worked out for me, I guess.
1: You found your pathway.
0: That's nice.
1: So how did it feel to be the new coordinator of AMP?
0: It was, unexpected, I have to say. I mean, there's so many great people around who probably applied and would have been great for this job, but it's very surreal. I'm excited to try and just throw all of my ideas about what it should have been in, you know. Get them making some loud noises.
1: Yeah, so for people who don't know what AMP is, mm-hmm. can you give us a breakdown of what the workshop includes and, you know, just the mm-hmm. different dynamics and things that people get to do?
0: Of course. So AMP is a youth band mentoring program here in Otipoti. So we put on 4 workshops and 4 gigs for all ages kids. The workshops, we look into songwriting, we look into like recording and mixing and playing with some lights, hopefully, and mixing live sound as well. We're going to go visit some great spots with some great resources like Southlink Studios with Nick Rowan has so much amazing gear and stuff available for anyone to use. So part of it, I think, is going to be highlighting all these great spaces you can go for help. There's also the South Dunedin Library. We're going to go there, where a good friend of mine, Lee Nicholson, runs the Makerspace, or helps. He co-runs the Makerspace. And just, he's great for just finding a whole bunch of recycled stuff from a building. He's always like, oh, Zach, I came across 100 old TV screens. I can put them in my laser cutter and make these things with them. And he just makes these instruments and like little lighting rigs. And
1: wow.
0: So we're going to get him to open up some amps and guitars and show kind of how the insides of everything work. All cool stuff like that. It'll be a fun time, I think.
1: So it's a lot about building that connecting rangatahi with the services that the city has to offer as well.
0: Yeah, and also with each other. I think a huge part of it is they, like, by going to AMP, they form this little cohesive all-ages scene. I mean, we've seen at the moment with all these great bands coming through that are from AMP, like your Moth Eatons and your Strap and You Know Juno, all these great bands that like are friends because of the project. I really like it.
1: Oh, and so with AMP, how many weeks do they participate in? Do they do different things on different weeks?
0: Yeah, so it's 4 weeks. It'll be Saturday and Sunday will be workshop, workshop, and then the next Saturday and Sunday, workshop, workshop, and then the next Saturday and Sunday is gigs, and then the next week after that is gigs.
1: Ah.
0: Yeah. Very nice and concise.
1: Yes.
0: Concise.
1: Is there a mentorship aspect to it as well?
0: Yes. We'll be bringing in quite a few, older Otipoti musicians to share their knowledge, basically. You know, we'll get some songwriters in. We'll have people like Lee and Nick Rowan to share their stuff, as well as, you know, other people. I'm in the process of emailing all of my friends at the moment, trying to get them to run something for me.
1: Mm-hmm. It's good to make use of your connections.
0: A lot of people I met through AMP back in the day as well.
1: So thinking about AMP this year, is there anything you're particularly excited for that's going to be different from previous years?
0: I don't know how different it'll be. I think our aim is to try and be a lot more hands-on this year, a lot of activities. And I kind of want to try and get everyone playing music as much as possible, because for me, I feel like that's kind of the goal of the project, is get the kids to enjoy making music, get them to stick at it after high school, rather than it being a fad that they did when they were younger. Yeah.
1: Because what does it take to be a musician?
0: I think the main thing is that you just have to love it, because it's quite hard to get paid out of it, which if you go in with that being the

0: goal, I think it's not going to happen. I mean, it could happen. And if you work hard at it, stuff can happen. But I think the main thing you need to learn is just to enjoy the process. Enjoy doing it. And that way you do it for yourself rather than for anyone else, I think.
1: Hmm. And so thinking about young Dunedin musicians now and comparing it to when EMT was around your time, what sorts of services and changes in the music scene have you observed?
0: I think a really big one is we have venues like yours and like the Port Chalmers Pioneer Hall, which are just straight all-ages venues. They don't sell alcohol at all. So it means there's just these regular spots that can have an all-ages gig one day and a 18-plus gig the next day, and it's not a problem. You don't have bar people having to cover up all of their alcohol bottles and all this and getting grumbly because they're not making any money because the kids don't buy 10 beers a night like the adults do. I think that's a huge part of it. Yeah, but other than the venues, I think like the adult scene kind of just knows about it a lot more, because back then it was kind of, you had RockQuest was, you know, what the high school bands are working up to, and that's great, but I don't think there's that much encouragement for, you know, the scene to come along to RockQuest and come watch. It's for the high schools and it's for the parents. And I think these days we're doing a better job of kind of melding the scenes. You know, you'll go seek help at a gig and not know if they're an adult band or a high school band just because they play that well.
1: Wow.
0: Yeah.
1: Mm. And it's great for the audience as well as for the participants as well to share and showcase their work. Thinking about well-being, how has music supported your own well-being? This show is called Vibe Check for a reason.
0: I mean, I'm someone who turns to music when I need it. You know, it's pretty cliche, but if you're feeling sad, just get a guitar and go strum a few chords. And I find that takes my mind off it, as well as I think one of the big things it does is uses up my hands, so I can't scroll on my phone or anything like that. Yeah, so I think listening to music and playing music is always a very calming thing for me. It's meditative a lot of the time. You can lose yourself in it, I think.
1: Yeah, I'm sure. And how do you see that for rangatahi here in Dunedin?
0: I mean, I think it's exactly that. It's something to take you away from all the other distractions, something that you can't do while scrolling, which, you know, obviously a big thing for teenagers is having so much access to so much horrible stuff all the time.
1: Mm.
0: Yeah. It's something you can love, and it creates community, I think, which is such a huge thing. I feel so lucky being part of the music kind of scene here in Otipoti, because there's so many people who don't have a community that they can go to and celebrate and have these huge groups of people around them that they know everyone. And I think that's kind of sad.
1: Mm.
0: It's why, you know, spaces like libraries and, like, you know, cheap, easy places to be need to be around.
1: Yeah, more like accessible places
0: where
1: people can just hang out.
0: Just a free spot that it doesn't matter. Like, the library's good, but you have to be a bit quiet in the library. That's the only issue.
1: And it's good to hear that you've built up a community over the years in the music scene, and it's a good show of what community is like for you.
0: Yeah, definitely.
1: So AMP is currently crowdfunding for the workshops. Can you tell us about that?
0: Yeah, well, because AMP is a free program. No one has to pay anything to be involved. And we quite like to try and pay our mentors and all the people who come in and the bands who come and play for us at the gigs. And just, it costs a lot of money to do that. So we're trying to raise just an extra little bit on top to help make this year's program as great as we can. but you can check it out on givealittle.com if you

0: Google Amped Give a Little, or go to the Amped Instagram or Amped Facebook page, or the Dunedin Fringe Instagram or Facebook page. There'll be a link there you can use to go find it and help us make this project as exciting as I hope I can.
1: And just thinking about how much the donations will help the workshops at AMP.
0: Oh, definitely. It's kind of just a matter of how many mentors I can bring in and how many cool spaces we can use, and it just upgrades everything the more money we can get. Because there's like some cool people out of town that I know that I'd love to bring in to talk about some things, but that's a kind of an added expense that I don't know if we'll be able to do without this extra funding, but it'll be a great project regardless. But, you know, give us what you can, if you can.
1: And how many rangatahi will be involved in this year's AMP?
0: We haven't started applications yet. Applications will be out probably next week. But last year, I think there were 65 kids.
1: Wow.
0: Which is a lot. So I guess we're expecting close to that to sign up. So we'll fit them in somehow.
1: And what's the age group?
0: High school. So if you're at high school, then you can do the program. Yes.
1: It's really exciting that this is happening this year. You are crowdfunding and people can support AMP by going into Facebook, Instagram, and I'm sure the links are there on social media as well. What does success look like for you, especially being your first year as the coordinator?
0: I think as long as everything runs smoothly and everyone has a fun time, that's really my goal. Because it's all well and good to sit them down and have people talk about the music industry and funding and stuff. But if they're not doing something, then I think you'll zone out after a bit. That's what I would have done at least. So if I can get everyone to have fun and get them to play music as much as they can, that's always my goal, to just get more people playing, because that's the best part of music, I find.
1: Aww.
0: Yeah.
1: So applications to join AMP isn't open yet.
0: No, but it'll be in a couple of weeks.
1: But the rangatahi listening might, look forward to that. Do you have any advice for them if they are considering to join, and what does it take for them to be part of it?
0: All it takes is for you to be a musician and want to play music. And being a singer counts as a musician. Being a tambourine player counts as a musician. We're not going to discriminate like that. Talk to your music teacher. They should have all the details. Talk to any music professional in your life. They'll probably have heard of us. They can point you in the right direction. Or just Google AMPED. There'll be links all over the internet, I think.
1: Exciting. Thank you so much, Zach, for being here today on Vibe Check to talk about AMP. Do you have any final words to say?
0: Free Palestine is usually what I go to in these. Yeah.
1: Atepoti Youth, Vibe Check.
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Hi, Tiffano, and welcome to Femme Fatale. It's me, Inga. I'm your host here on Otago Access Radio. I hope you're all keeping warm and dry. It's been a hell of a week, both here and around the country. Let's listen to the radio. That can always bring us some joy. Anyway, I hope to bring you a little bit of joy. I thought I'd open with a wee gem from London Grammar. The beautiful voice of Hannah Reid. That's from their first album that came out in 2013 called If You Wait. And that's a song called Strong. And then I'm going to follow that up with Nico Case, and then some Eddie Reader, and then I'm going to play some Unthinks, some Imogen Heap, some Ella Fitzgerald.

World and Nelly Furtado and much more. So have a seat. If you're driving, drive safe. If you're at home, put the heater on, put your socks on. I went and just got some wool socks because

0: teachers usually, you know, judge you on what you've written.
1: not
0: they don't judge you on what the concept is. They judge you on if it's exactly as is. All right. So we were talking before, and you were saying, hey, before even being a scientist, you were interested in maths and physics. So tell us more about that.
1: That actually comes with the same story because of the connections and building the linkages. Because, again, there is a less cramming in math, actually. They all the you have to solve the problems with the step-wise, actually. And I think I feel that much more easy for me because of the thing. But still, I was not interested in science initially. So the physics actually attracts me a lot. But, that's it.
0: So you were more of a physics and maths guy.
1: Yeah, I love that things.
0: Turned out to be a medical scientist.
1: I turned out to be the microbiologist. Yeah. I love the how the space works, how the spaceships work and other stuff, but I turned up to be the microbiology guy who under the microscope, they just work on the smallest particle in the world, actually.
0: Oh, wow. Yeah.
1: So it's a shift. It's a 180-degree shift.
0: Yeah. And I think because you're a numbers guy, in some way, shape, or form, you are sort of calculated and methodology. I mean, your methodology sort of very calculative. Hey, how many minutes, how many things, how many things I have to add into, you know, my microbiology project?
1: My experiments. That is actually is actually good, actually, to learn the mathematics.
0: So, and you also explained to me, not explain, we were having chit chat. So, about your family being involved in medical?
1: Yeah, my father did his master's way back in 70s. And it was I think the first guy in the whole city who did this master's, and he was really interested to do PhD, to pursue the PhD at that time. But he realized that the need of the time at that time was a diagnostic lab, because there was no renowned lab, or there was no good services available for a community. And then he realized to start a diagnostic lab with the X-ray and blood tests and other facilities. Within no time it was expanded, and a lot of we have to recruit a lot of people and also the family members as well. So it was just become like a family business. So I have just when I grow up, obviously I grow up in a lab with the instruments all the way and all the testing going on. So the discussions in the home going on about the different tests and services and different diseases. So it was like learning from my childhood, actually.
0: So unconsciously you were getting all the science in your brain, talking to your dad, talking to your family members and everyone. It's good. So you know how they say that the child grows up and you never know what the child is learning. So I guess the environment plays a big part in what they become. All right. So one thing. You also mentioned that you sort of lost your father when you were very young. I must say that is something which no child should ever go through. But looking back, there would be kids who are in a similar position as you are. And how did you experience, how did sort of that experience shape you as a person? If somebody is in your position, some kid is in your position, what would you say to them? What you learn in your life, how the lessons that you can transfer to the sort of young kids?
1: Yeah, it was really challenging, actually, because of the importance of parents in the pillars of the family. It was challenging, no doubt, but at the same time, it learned me the resilience and the perseverance, and also it gave me some independence as well. So I have to make decision making as well. But really, that was a hard time, and my mother did an extraordinary job in doing that, and the good thing that reflects one of the positive factor of our society, the strong joint system as well. So I lived in a strong joint system with extended family, so that helped me to go through all the things. But that was challenging, and that give me to how to make that decision.

0: and making and teach me the resilience actually, and yeah, so it was.
1: So I guess you had your final support, your family, and your mother played a big role in what you are. Are you the oldest sibling or the youngest?
0: Yeah, I am the eldest one, actually. I have one brother and one sister, actually.
1: Oh, yeah. As being the oldest one, it also comes with, you know, you are sort of the leader.
0: Responsibilities. Yeah, it's a responsibility.
1: You certainly become the big one of the house.
0: Exactly.
1: And I guess your siblings would have been shielded from... because you were the one who were experiencing it for the first time, and you would have wanted to shield your other brothers and sisters.
0: Yeah, being eldest, that gave me actually the more. I have to be on a driving seat sometime. I have to make the decisions. But obviously they will be passing through the same phase actually, because we are just a 1 year gap in my siblings. So that was just. I was also young actually, relatively to them. But yeah, but still, even today, there are moments when I wish I could sit down with my father and over a cup of coffee and tell him about my life and hear about things. So although I learned from that, I get through that experience, but still there is a gap. Mm-hmm. Yeah, that need to be.
1: Yeah. I guess, you know, learning on the go, you learn as you do things. And growing up, which city in Pakistan did you grow up?
0: I was in the Lahore, actually.
1: Oh, you were in
0: the
1: Lahore?
0: The capital of Punjab.
1: The capital of Punjab. One of the biggest cities in Pakistan.
0: One of the popular cities, exactly.
1: And one of the cities with the best food.
0: Best food, and especially the breakfast.
1: The breakfast. I think the only thing, the one thing which I miss most after moving away from Pakistan is the food, and I think I'll keep on missing that. You can never get the taste.
0: And especially the late night, drive your car and just have a food.
1: And I think in Pakistan, most of our, when friends come over and when you go over to your cousin's place or everyone, hey, what are we doing? Let's go and get something. That's a typical thing.
0: Have a biryani
1: or let's go. That's a typical thing in Pakistan to go out and, you know, and eat out. Yeah. That's the most.
0: If you are happy, let's go out to celebrate it. And if you are need some sport, if you have some failure, don't worry. Let's go for a food, man. You will be fine, actually.
1: That's so true. I mean, it's fascinating how cultures are different from each other. In Pakistan, food is your sort of life revolves around the food. So growing up in Lahore, which school you went to in Lahore?
0: I went to the Cathedral School.
1: Oh, it was the Christian school?
0: Yeah, Cathedral School in the Church Street Road.
1: Oh, yeah?
0: Yeah, so it was a good... even when I was young, I was exposed to this multicultural things. So there were a lot of... it was a Christian school. And, you know, in Lahore, there was less Christian schools. So we participated in the Christmas and the Easter celebrations. Yeah. And we participated. So it was there where we learned, grown up with the multicultural things there. So that was really helpful for me here as well. So I have a lot of friends there from the... my teachers and other stuff.
1: One thing not many people know. People think of Pakistan as a country with predominantly Muslim population. Yeah. That is true.
0: Yeah.
1: But it's a mixed bag. There are heaps of. I also grew up studying in a Christian school, so we didn't have principal. We had father. We had father.
0: Same thing.
1: Who was very strict, I must say.
0: Disciplined. Yeah, really disciplined.
1: Pakistani father. the thing is, I remember growing up. We used to celebrate Christmas. We used to celebrate Easter, and then morning prayers and all that stuff. I was talking to one of my kindergarten teacher. She used to teach me in year three, and we connected on Facebook. And I still remember her class. And I was talking to her. It was fascinating. And she was very proud that what I've become today. Mm-hmm. And you know, it just feels good when your teachers
0: appreciate you.
1: So, your schooling, and then you went to
0: I went to the Crescent School.
1: Crescent School.
0: Crescent School. But you're right, actually. I will just go to add something to that. I

0: I do have many of my friends that are actually the Christians,
1: yes.
0: And I have a very good connections with them. And even when I one of my I was just going to when I was the manager of one of the hospital, so I have the colleagues that are Christian. He left. He went to the Thailand,
1: mm-hmm.
0: and he sent my birthday cake. To my when I was in Pakistan.
1: Oh, wow.
0: So it was really fabulous. So there's a lot of connections and a lot of things there.
1: What a yeah. nice gesture.
0: Yeah.
1: Yeah.
0: So yeah, I went to the Crescent School. Then after that, I went to Crescent College.
1: Okay.
0: And I spent 2 years off there in my Crescent College. And yeah, and then I just go for my...
1: And then you university.
0: I did my graduation from the Sheikh Zayed Hospital University.
1: Oh wow!
0: Yeah, because of my family background.
1: It's very hard to get into that university. How did you get it? Merit is very high for that.
0: Yeah, it was really high, but. I was a good student. I was, although I don't like the memorizing the thing, but I was always a good student. I might not be that in top three students, but I was never been in the last 10 students as well. So always a six,
1: quartile,
0: seven.
1: Top quartile, yeah.
0: Yeah, so it was, I got admission. I was lucky. But I was going to relate here a good memorable incident that happened to me. My name is Arib, but it's quite uncommon in Pakistan to have the name in Arib. So most of the girls' name have Ariba.
1: They have an A at the end.
0: And then, so most it's an Ariba, it's not Arib. So when the list was, when they just display the list of the successful candidates who that got admission in the Sheikh Zayed Hospital. So at that time, they used to display the separate list, the girls' list and the boys' list. So my name was there in the girl list. So I was really worried. I just go through the list multiple times and I just went to the office and ask them that how can I fail actually, but then I realized that they somehow put the A on my name and that's why it's on the other list.
1: The person who would have been making list and said, oh, Arib, there's no Arib, there's Ariba, let me put Ariba. A by myself.
0: It's happened multiple times with me actually. It's not difficult if you have some unique names actually.
1: That same goes for the name Naseem. It's girl's name.
0: Yeah,
1: but there are some boys. I mean, I had a friend who was Naseem.
0: Mm-hmm,
1: same goes for Nayer. I have a friend who is Nayer.
0: Yeah,
1: he's the only friend I've seen Nayer as girls.
0: My friend name was Nayera as well.
1: Mostly there are Nayera.
0: There was a Nayera.
1: Yeah,
0: so it was a confusion at first.
1: So, and then from Punjab, from Sheikh Zayed, you did your MSc research. Tell us about that.
0: Yeah, in Sheikh Zayed Hospital, Sheikh Zayed University was actually linked with one of the biggest hospital, renowned hospital, Sheikh Zayed Hospital. So that gave me the real learning of interacting with the patients and real working in the big labs and stuff like this. Then I did my master's from Punjab University.
1: Okay.
0: So Punjab University is an old renowned university with an history established in 1880s. In the master's, my research was on the. So if you see that there is one dilemma in the global dilemma of getting the antibiotic resistant mechanisms. What happened, the microbes, so you know that the infections are caused by the bacteria.
1: Mm.
0: And in order to treat the bacteria, we need the antibiotics. But the problem that bacteria evolve against the antibiotics and they become the superbug. And if we just given excessive antibiotics, that is what happened at least in my country. You know that you can get the antibiotics even over the counter, to the pharmacy. So if you use more antibiotics, there is a mechanism called antibiotic resistance come into the community. So that's a real mechanism, the global mechanism. WHO is working against this as well. So my research was related against that mechanism, how the bacteria become resistant, become the superbug. So I would share one of the finding that it was not that detailed project, was just a 1 year project, but in my project I came to know that there's a one bacteria, methicillin resistant Staphylococcus aureus, MRSA. It got some superbug genes from the bacteria in the pets.
1: Oh wow.
0: So the pet bacteria that is not pathogenic to humans, but it transports

0: some superbug genes to the bacteria and it becomes superbug. So I was just interesting to know about all this thing in my master's at that time.
1: Oh, that's fascinating. That's a science movie right there. Yeah. Very good script.
0: That's a real problem.
1: So which pets are we talking about? Like cats, dogs?
0: That was the dogs that we did some evolutionary studies. So that was a dog, actually. So dog has a normal flora, normal bacteria on the skins.
1: Okay.
0: Human beings do have the normal flora on the skins as well. But the normal flora of dog is not going to affect human beings.
1: Hmm.
0: But it will going to give one of the gene, one of the component to the bacteria of our normal flora.
1: Oh, wow.
0: And then our normal flora becomes superbug. And it's really hard to treat them. So imagine, when we have an infection, we went to the hospital and we gave our samples, and the hospital do some testing and come up with the antibiotics that we can give these antibiotics. But imagine if there is a patient and there is no antibiotic against him. So in the patient, that's a dilemma. Even I use the patient and then there is no point and there is no therapy available. So patient will die. You have to see the patient dying because there is no therapy available.
1: So it's just like insulin resistance. You have bacteria, antibiotic resistance.
0: Antibiotic resistance bacteria. And they are quite common in the populous countries like Pakistan.
1: Yeah.
0: Because also of the excessive use.
1: Yeah, also I think over there it's very easy to access the antibiotics. So that was, and then you moved to New Zealand or
0: Then I moved to the Shaukat Khanam Hospital.
1: Oh, right, the cancer hospital.
0: The Shaukat Khanam Cancer Hospital, first tertiary-based hospital in Pakistan.
1: Yeah.
0: And I worked there. I was just, after my master's, I want to move to the industry to know how to have an understanding of how the labs are working and how the other things are working, how the state of art labs are working. So I went to the Shaukat Khanam and where I came across the patient with the cancers, actually. So I have seen a lot of patients lot of young kids that died because of the cancer, and that shaped me again to come to the research. And to do did one of my second masters with the study of acute blood cancer studies. So I did my work in the blood cancers in my research. There was my second research on the blood cancer studies as well. Yeah.
1: Okay. And then sort of you then transitioned.
0: Then transitioned to industry again. So I managed one of the 500-bed hospital, biggest hospital. And that was the time of the COVID, actually.
1: Okay.
0: And you can imagine what a disastrous time it was. It was a, devastating. So imagine at that time, people were not coming out because of the lockdown.
1: Yeah.
0: But I have to go daily to the hospital.
1: Yeah, because you are essential workers.
0: We have to the essential worker. So my lab was the first lab to start the COVID testing at that time. And it was really hard for me to motivate my staff. So you can imagine that because the first wave of COVID was really potent, and I have seen a lot of death in the young patients as well. So imagine, and as a lab worker, you have to go to the patient who's already have COVID infection, and you have to take the sample of the COVID infection. So at that time, my staff was not willing to do it. When the pandemic come, people don't know about the COVID. So it was really hard for me to keep motivated my staff, and I have to lead from the front to take the samples of the patient. And that was really a really devastating time.
1: Yeah.
0: But luckily, we just went through that time.
1: Yeah. Yeah. I think that shows your leadership skills as well. But I think when you work in such a big hospital, the number of patients that you see on daily basis, I think it's the sheer quantity of different cases, or is it mostly the same things that come up?
0: No, we deal with all the modalities, actually. So it was a cancer modalities and other stuff there. So, but as I just mentioned, the COVID, I will just talk about a little bit more about that COVID time. So it was one of the challenging time is there was no supplies there as well. So there was no kit supplies. So there was a lot of stuff. So that really helped me to establish my leadership skills and other stuff. And and that helped me to do shift to do MBA as well. I did masters in business.
1: Look at
0: business
1: that. Numbers are coming in.
0: Again, the number. I was just missing finance and economics for maybe for 10 years of my life. Then I shift back to the.
1: But I think it was, even though you were in medical science, but you were sort of in a people management where you were leading the lab. And I think having an MBA where you practically learn how to take lead in such situations, how to, you know, sort of lead by example. You did well. I was talking to you, and I think one thing that was very interesting in Pakistan, mostly people, you know, are mostly growing up, you know, two countries, England and England and USA.
0: Mm-hmm.
1: And you had the opportunity to go to USA.
0: Yeah.
1: But you came to, you know, a mini country at the end of the world.
0: New Zealand.
1: New Zealand. What made you come here?
0: I got admitted into Georgia University at that time, but it was in 2018. But then that was a transition phase. I just got married at that time in 2018. So there was a lot of responsibility. I just started a new job in University of Lahore as well. So it's a big job, a lot of demanding job. So I was fully engaged in my life. And I really, my daughter born at that similar at that time. So I thought that a transition was a bit difficult, especially to the US, where the PhD is actually 5 years at least, five to seven years.
1: Mm.
0: And it was actually under the bond of government as well.
1: Okay.
0: So I don't want to go under any bondage because if you are a researcher, if you are learning the things, you have to be free
1: of the worries.
0: Free of the worries. Yeah.
1: So that was a few things that
0: I just not selected the Georgia University. But then I got admission in Otago University before the COVID. Unfortunately, COVID came.
1: Yeah.
0: So I could not join the university. And luckily, my wife is also doing PhD. She finished her PhD from Pakistan.
1: Okay.
0: But before COVID, we were both looking for opportunities, for PhD opportunities. And we both have an interviewed in University of Otago in the same department.
1: Oh, wow.
0: So I was just happy at that time. Yeah, it was easy to go to both of them. We can pursue our PhD. But because of the COVID stuff, obviously the lockdown in New Zealand, so we could not start our PhD. We couldn't start our PhD. So what happened I got admission in microbiology department in University of Otago. And then I did not get the scholarship, unfortunately, in the beginning.
1: Okay.
0: So my supervisor refused me to take a student on a self-finance because it's really hard self-finance for a student.
1: And as you said, when you're doing PhD, when you're researching, you should be free from other worries of the world because you need to focus on producing something new in the world.
0: That has an
1: impact.
0: Yes. And then I realized selected by another supervisor in physiology department.
1: Mm.
0: And then I have a choice of going to the microbiology or to select the physiology. My background is in the microbiology. So I could easily start the microbiology department, but I opted the physiology department. That's different for me. So I can learn a more thing. So it's always good to challenge yourself to have a more learning there. So I did my physiology and I'm really very, I would love to talk about my work in physiology.
1: It's very interesting. Yeah, I actually wanted to talk about it. So I think your PhD focuses on stem cells and cardiac organoids. I cannot even pronounce it properly. It sounds incredibly futuristic in my mind. So can you explain your research in simple terms for our listeners and for someone who can't even pronounce the words properly.
0: It's
1: something very important happening at the background, happening in New Zealand. We are sort of producing, although we are a small country, but we are producing the cutting edge research, which is going to help the whole world. So can you, explain a bit about it?
0: We are working on the cardiovascular diseases.
1: Okay.
0: So cardiovascular diseases is the number one killer in the world, actually.
1: Okay.
0: So if we talk about the comorbidities, if we are obese and if we have the diabetes, then it becomes more pronounced effect of cardiovascular diseases.
1: Mm.
0: So, but there is a problem that, so there's a millions of people that have been suffering from cardiovascular diseases, but we need more therapies. But the problem is that we can only test the new drug in the animals.
1: Oh,
0: obviously,
1: yeah.
0: we

0: if we are just, we need new treatments, we need new drugs. But whenever the new drug come, we can't test them directly on the human beings. We can't directly on the human beings. So, but the problem, it wasted billions of money because the animals are different from human beings. Mm. Imagine if I am testing a drug on a mice, and if we have to give this drug to the human being. So there is a lot of physiological differences, a lot of species differences, and there is no point of checking a heart drug or brain drug or animal and giving them to the human being. And this is what we have been doing for centuries. Mm. But now FDA is one of the agency who gave us the approval for the new drugs, came up with the stats that 92% of the drugs fail in the clinical trials because of this. They have been tested in the animals.
1: Oh yeah, different physiology, different. Yeah, everything is different.
0: Everything is different. So we come up with the idea that why can't we make mini hearts? So imagine
1: in human hearts.
0: In human hearts. So why can't we make human hearts? So I'm just giving you that this is first time. So I'm just really I want to acknowledge my supervisors, Dr. Rajesh, as well. Mm. That it's his vision. So we are in the first time in the New Zealand. Mm. We are making the mini hearts from the patient-specific mini hearts. So imagine, so we have the, we collected the patients, we collected the sample, blood sample. Mm. Similarly, the way you go to the hospital and give the samples,
1: lab, yeah.
0: Just the lab sample. We just take your samples and from the, we make stem cells from your blood cells. So stem cell is one of the marvelous cell that can actually transform in any organ of your body, and it will be specific to you. So imagine if we started from my blood, mm. I will just make the stem cell from your blood, and from the stem cell we can make any organ of your body. We can make heart, we can make liver, we can make brain, we can make anything.
1: That's
0: from
1: so
0: that
1: impressive.
0: Cell. That was really so marvelous. So this work was done in by the one of the Nobel laureate, Dr. Yamanaki, in Japan. Mm. So he proposed this idea. So this was an extension of the time. You might have reminded of the Dolly, the clone sheep, actually.
1: Yeah, yeah, Dolly.
0: It was in late 90s. They come up with they just cloned the Dolly.
1: Yeah, yeah, and
0: that time there was a lot of sci-fi movies on the clonings and other stuff, what the people are doing. So similarly, at that time, Dr. Yamanaki was also working on all these things. And so they come up with how we can just make any cell of your body to the stem cell. So we are also doing the same stuff. And we are the first one in the New Zealand to make mini hearts.
1: So for stem cells, are they the basic building blocks of anything?
0: They are the basic. They are like the zygote when there is a fertilization between mother and father. Mm. So sperm from the father and the egg from the mother, they fertilize and they give up the one cell which we call a zygote.
1: Okay.
0: So stem cell is like that cell.
1: Okay.
0: So from the one zygote, the whole organism come into being.
1: Okay.
0: So similarly, that stem cell is that much potent, then we can make the whole organism, theoretically. But till now, we are just making the heart and other liver and brain cells.
1: You make it seem so easy, but I'm...
0: No, it's so hard. I can't tell you it's so hard. For moving from the blood cell to the stem cell, moving from the blood cell to the stem cell, it's the hardest thing, I'm telling you. Mm. We do have the kits available, but executing these things, I have to work overnights.
1: Oh,
0: it was sometime I have to do some. So it take 2 or 3 months for me. And as I just mentioned you, it was just only few of the groups are doing in the world in this thing. So it was really something fabulous. So imagine the problem was that we can't test the drugs on the animals. Mm. So this is where we got the organs from the human. So first of all, we get rid of the problem of the animals. So we are in the humans actually. And secondly, it's personalized.
1: Oh yeah.
0: So if I'm Arib, I want some drug. So I will go to the lab, I will give my blood, they will make my heart, and they will test the specific drug to my heart. And then they will be, we can just have a lot of patients have the allergies with the drug and insensitivities and other stuff.

0: So we can get rid of that thing as well.
1: Yeah. And I think I was reading a research that probably South Asians have a higher tendency, even if their body mass index is very good, they are exercising, but just because of the genetics, the way they are, they have a higher tendency of getting insulin resistance or heart disease. So I think what you're saying is if it is personalized to every person, it eliminates that, you know, generic formula that, hey, this is generic. It might work on Kiwis, New Zealand Europeans, but might not work on South Asians or anyone.
0: Yeah.
1: But because it's not personalized, the drugs will be sort of one-to-one for the exact person, right person. That's so fascinating.
0: Yeah, it's really so fascinating. That's why I was just giving you the reference of FDA, Federal Drug Authority. They passed a legislation in the U.S. Congress about all this stuff that new drugs should not be testing on animals. They have to be testing on these new models. So, we can test different drugs and it will going to differentiate between different ethnic groups and different person-to-person differences. And moreover, there is another potential of this strategy. It can be a regeneration. May not be in the near future, but maybe in a long future, we can make a full heart and we can transplant the heart. Mm-hmm. Because this is one of the bigger problems, the transplantation. We always have less donors available. Mm-hmm. We need a kidney transplantation, liver transplantation, heart transplantation, but we don't have a donor. That's a global problem.
1: Yeah.
0: And so if we can imagine from a blood cell, I can make a big heart of a patient and then we can just transplant the heart to the patient. That would be next level.
1: I always had a question in my mind. Starfish, if you cut one of their,
0: regenerate. Yeah, you're right, actually.
1: Humans, I mean, what you're doing, it can be translated to humans. That's so fascinating. So what if anyone who's interested in this one.
0: Yeah.
1: Or any young listener who's listening to Areeb, who's a scientist, who's working on producing an artificial heart, and that heart is starting from your own blood and becomes a part of it, a part of your body, can become a part of your body, potentially can become, I would say. What suggestion would you give to that young Kiwi who listens to you and who gets inspiration from you?
0: So at what platform?
1: Yeah, I mean, how did they start? Where did they start? Do they have to be curious? Do they have to be thinking about science all the time?
0: It's just a punchline is sufficient to create curiosity and something wow. As I just mentioned you, the last 3 years back when I came and landed in Dunedin, I met my supervisor and my supervisor said to me, would you be happy to work on a project on making the blood cell to the stem cell?
1: Mm.
0: So that's just the thing, that one thing come from my mind is wow.
1: Mm.
0: So that's a wow thing. So you can imagine. So as you mentioned, I'm simplifying it. It's not easy to make the stem cell, but it's a lot of potential. So if anybody interested in working in sports, medicine, or in working in, sometime you might be interested to know how the digestion work, how the intestine work, how the diabetes work, how everything work. So if you want to work on any organ, you can start with the stem cell.
1: Okay.
0: Yeah, so you can start. As I just mentioned, we are the first one in New Zealand.
1: Okay.
0: To make these heart that are patient specific.
1: Mm.
0: So a lot of groups are collaborating with our group to understand the things.
1: So when you say heart, I know there is a science behind it. So when you have a stem cell, it sort of regenerates, or you have already a heart, you have real hearts, or it's a computer system which we are...
0: No, it's a real heart. It's a mini heart.
1: Oh, wow.
0: So it's a mini heart from the blood cell, we make these stem cells. Mm. And from the stem cell, we... that how actually embryo grow. As we just discussed, from the zygote, the embryo hard grow. Similarly, we treat the stem cell with different nutrients and different growth factors, and then it will become the hard. And imagine that that hard actually

0: actually beats.
1: Oh, wow.
0: So I can show you some awesome videos where the heart actually beats like a human beat. And it contains almost all the cells, all this that is actually present in the adult cell. And what we are doing other than this thing, we are actually making these heart the disease heart.
1: Okay.
0: So if we have a, if we have the heart, if somebody have the myocardial infarction, so we are just making this heart the myocardial heart, and then we are checking the drugs that are against the myocardial. So these are the real heart actually, and they really beat actually, and that's really the wow moment. I can't tell you, the heart is beating.
1: It literally looks like a, you are sort of Tony Stark who's working in a lab. and you know, he has Jarvis on his side, and Jarvis do this, Jarvis do that. So does in your work, does AI help a bit, or is AI has not infiltrated yet in your
0: AI in terms of automation? We can't say that. We can say that if we want to go to the next level, it's just an automation, because I have to spend a lot of time in a lab. I have to do a lot of pipetting and maybe the hours of pipetting and other stuff. So it's a manual work that is more. So the next level, we can have some automation. We can involve some automation in there. But for a direct AI intervention, so in a lab works, it's always the more human works that are required. But AI is also helpful. It's no doubt helpful.
1: So
0: sometimes you have a lot of ideas. You have to screen your ideas.
1: Yeah.
0: You just, it's an helpful, yeah.
1: Yeah. So what do you think of running? Because I'm sure before making heart, your the real heart, there would be, correct me if I'm wrong, but did you make it at the first try, first go, or did you have to take a couple of goes before you could?
0: Automation. We need an optimizations of different things, like
1: so do you reckon AI would sort of help in running simulations of your results and tell, hey, you know, in finance, we have sort of Monte Carlo simulations where we have certain scenarios running in, and then we end up without going into every scenario.
0: We
1: get a result. Hey, if we ran 10,000 different scenarios, and out of those 10,000 different scenarios, the five ones are the best ones. So do you reckon AI would help you?
0: No doubt. We can have a suggestion, or we can downsize our thought processing, but still the lab work is quite different actually.
1: Oh, yeah.
0: Because it just, you have to see it practically. So it's obviously helpful, but still I will give 7% to the manual work. 70% to the manual work. 70% for the manual work. So yeah, it's actually fabulous, and hopefully we'll be able to make and the world will make the regeneration hard and other stuff like this. So it will going to save billions of dollars.
1: Yeah. And do you reckon in our lifetime we will be able to see the transplant,
0: hopefully.
1: Or is it
0: hopefully
1: is it beyond what's the time frame that you're looking at? 2050, 2030, 2040?
0: It's actually what happened, sometime the groundbreaking research came and then it's changed all the paradigm or all the shape of the research. As I just mentioned you, the research of Yamanaki, he is a Nobel laureate. So he know how to, he proposed how we can make the stem cell. So it shifts all the paradigm. But I need it, it will take at least 2 decades. I think so. But but nobody knows how the world is evolving and how AI is helping.
1: and your research, how quickly we can see that coming to fruition?
0: It would be maybe few years, less than that, because we are in our lab. We just made the heart. We made these mini hearts, and we test them, and we make them the disease models. So we were successfully make them disease model, and we tested different drugs on that disease model as well, and they are acting like a human heart. So the thing is, we are going in a good direction and at a good pace. So hopefully we will get that. And you can the other thing about these mini hearts, that they are actually the miniatures of the main adult heart. So if somebody has some mutations, as you just mentioned that in our region in Pakistan,

0: And in Southeast Asians, they do have a more tendency to get diabetic or heart disease because of their genes and mutations. And whenever we make these mini hearts, these mini hearts contains the same mutation as from the person we are making it. So that's a good thing that we can have the same mutation. So this really helped in few of the genetically diseased patients. So I will just name one of the genetic disease. We just have 10 families in whole New Zealand.
1: Mm-hmm.
0: So we obviously can't test them, but we can have their blood sample and we can make their mini hearts to test them. So it's always helpful working with the unique diseases and working with the more prevalent diseases.
1: Yeah. Yes, it's good. It's quite fascinating. And, you know, think of university, because I'm from finance and economics background.
0: Mm-hmm.
1: So my life is all numbers. But, you know, when I look at the work you're doing, it's so amazing that in New Zealand, we are making hearts out of blood.
0: Of the blood samples,
1: You know, who would have imagined?
0: No.
1: All right.
0: And imagine it will going to save billions of money to New Zealand as well. Actually.
1: Yes.
0: A lot of money, not billions, but a lot of safe, costing money.
1: My final question would be, if a Pakistani young student is listening today and dreaming of becoming a scientist, what message would you give, leave them with? If somebody wants to come to New Zealand for this research?
0: So I will going to highlight another important aspect that I was a medical lab scientist in Pakistan. So the guys that are medical lab scientists in Pakistan or anywhere in the world, they can come here on medical lab scientists as well.
1: Mm.
0: And they can apply for registration in New Zealand and they get the registration and they can practice as medical lab scientists in New Zealand as well. So I got a registration from in New Zealand. And that's a one thing. And secondly, the best thing is what's your research interest? And then just approach the professor. And usually professors do have fundings and other stuff. And then approach them and just write to them about their achievements. And and I will not going to finish the talk before acknowledging my wife, actually.
1: Oh, yeah.
0: I want to,
1: Yes. That's the most
0: that's
1: important thing.
0: My family, actually, And my wife has always supported me. And I would actually would have never achieved these things without the support of my wife and my family. And she always stand by me, encourage me, help me, and stay focused so I can stay focused on my goals. And especially my kids, my son and my daughter, Mirha and Basil. So they actually the source of joy for me, actually. And so whenever I spend a lot of hours in the lab and I was stressed, and then when I go home, it becomes just happiness for me, actually. Yeah.
1: Yeah, it's good to have. And I know your wife, Komal, is also, she's also a scientist. And actually, I am in talks with her, and she's also coming to our show.
0: That would be good,
1: and we are also going to discuss her, her thesis, what she did,
0: what
1: she's doing, and you know, and as always, she's the better half of you.
0: We'll
1: have more than this one. Two scientists in the same house.
0: So that's a good combo, actually. Scientists should marry the scientist. It will be very difficult. You can't spend life hours in the lab.
1: All right. Thanks, Ari. We'll probably sit again because your research is so fascinating, and one sitting was too small for it. And I think we need to explore a bit more of it.
0: Yeah.
1: Thank you very much for coming, and we'll see you soon.
0: Thanks again for just inviting me. I'm just so thank you for you. See ya.
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2: Dunedin Church of Christ invites you to join them with your family and friends for a free family movie night at the Dunedin Church of Christ, 3 Prince Albert Road, South Dunedin, on Wednesday the 8th of July at 4pm. They'll be watching Zootopia 2 with popcorn and a drink provided. 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

0: of July from 7pm at the New Athenaeum Theatre in the Lower Octagon. Featured readers are Jenna Heller and Jordan Irvine with MC Jasmine Taylor. There'll be an open mic session as usual. Free entry and all are welcome. Hear from Dr. Andre Brodkorb, a leading food scientist whose research explores how the structure of food, particularly proteins, influences functional properties and nutritional value. He presents a free public lecture, Morning Breakdown, Breakfast, Fuel and Your Gut, at Castle One Lecture Theatre on Tuesday the 14th of July from 8am to 8:50am. Using oat porridge and other foods as examples, this lecture will follow the journey of food through the gastrointestinal tract and explore how food structure influences digestion and nutrient absorption. Breakfast is on Harroways. Discover how your morning meal shapes your gut health. You might grab a prize too. The next Dunedin Record and Pop Culture Fair takes place on Sunday the 19th of July from 1pm to 4pm at Moons, 286 Princess Street. Come along for an afternoon of digging, discovering and hanging out surrounded by music, nostalgia and retro goodness. Expect stacks of vinyl records, cassette tapes, CDs and DVDs, music memorabilia, books, comics and magazines, vintage clothing, retro collectibles and other weird, wonderful and hard to find treasures. Vendors may accept cash and or internet bank transfer. Hocken Collections is pleased to present The OG and Manaya, a new exhibition of work by Rhys King, 2025 Francis Hodgkins Fellow at the University of Otago. The exhibition runs until Saturday the 1st of August at the Hocken Gallery, first floor, Hocken Collections, 90 Anzac Avenue. Opening hours are Tuesday to Saturday from 10am to 5pm. The Hocken is closed on public holidays. Free haircuts and other services for people in need will be offered on Sunday the 9th of August from 1pm to 4pm at Carisbrook School Hall, 217 South Road. Free haircuts, manicures, chair massages and bra shapes are given by registered and qualified professionals who give up their time once a year to help those in need have access to services they normally couldn't afford. Any professionals who wish to do their bit by providing their services on the day can get in touch with organiser Melissa Aiken by phone on 027 5333 600. Dunedin Community Accounting are a group of senior accountancy students from Otago University, supervised by chartered accountants. They're keen to help with non-profit accounting questions, big or small. 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Sessions are on Mondays from 5 to 7pm, in person or via Zoom. 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Now at dca.org.nz. 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
1: There was once a young girl who lived in my hometown, and she became famous the whole world around.

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0: humans, it's me, Amal here, the host of Headscarves and Good Yarns. This show is many things, but at the core of it, it's an opportunity to rethink the lens in which we view the world. Whew, deep work, I know, but don't worry, as your host, I'ma hold your hand through it. Sometimes it'll look like storytelling, or be a bit of social commentary, or unpacking our systems and experiences. And we'll be doing all of this with curiosity and empathy at the forefront. 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
2: Settling in a new city can raise lots of questions. How does the bus service work? Can I join the local library? Where do I go to get advice on renting a home? Over the next half hour, the team from Citizens Advice Bureau bring you all the latest news and information of special interest to new migrants settling in Dunedin. Welcome to Resettling in Aotearoa with Citizens Advice Bureau.
1: Nau mai anō. Welcome back to Citizens Advice Bureau Dunedin's monthly Resettling in Aotearoa show. Ko Anna tuku ingoa. I'm the manager at Citizens Advice Bureau here in Dunedin. Today we're talking about practical help from financial assistance to budgeting advice, emergency assistance, and everything in between. If you're having money problems and you can't pay your bills, you may be eligible to apply for financial assistance. And firstly, that might be through a special needs grants from Work and Income. So if you're on a low income or on a benefit and you need help with urgent costs, you may be eligible for that grant, the special needs grant. It's a one-off payment to help you pay an essential or emergency cost if you can't pay it another way. You have to be a New Zealand citizen, a permanent resident, or have resident class visa. When it is an emergency, they will look at whether you knew the cost was going to come up, whether you could have covered the cost yourself, and how the special needs grant will help your situation. Depending on the situation, there may be other criteria you need to meet, like how much you and your partner earn and any money and cash assets you have. 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

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You know, you might have been off work due to sickness, but you're not eligible for sick pay, or your hours were reduced unexpectedly. Yep. The other thing, Work and Income may give you a payment card if you've been granted help to pay for some urgent, unexpected, or one-off costs. So you can apply for those costs in MyMSD or over the phone. If your application's approved, they'll put that money onto a payment card. You can only use the card at the shop they assign the payment to, unless it's for food and groceries, and the card will work at any major grocery store. So when you talk to Work and Income to apply, they'll just talk you through, you know, with you to understand your situation, how they can help you, and they'll let you know what information you need to provide. And so you can call them on 0800 559 009. If you're unable to get a grant from Work and Income, you may be able to get an emergency supply of groceries, like a food parcel from a local food bank. These are run by charities and rely on donations of fresh and packaged goods. In Dunedin, there are a number of food banks such as Presbyterian Support Otago, St. Vincent de Paul, Mosgiel Community Food Bank for Mosgiel residents, Salvation Army Food Bank. And there's other places like the Valley Project and Able Minds. They have Kai and food share programs. All of these you can find on our actual community directory on our website, www.cab.org.nz. And from our homepage, you can click on the community directory. There's a tab along the top or a menu just at the top. And once in there, just put in food bank into the search and filter it down to Otago and Dunedin, and they'll all come up. Depending on the food bank or where you're going, you know, you might need letters of referral or from a budgeting service place or Work and Income, or there might be other eligibility criteria that you need to show proof of, you know, in your ID, your address and stuff. There might be limits to how many you can get in a year as well. In Dunedin, there's also a community eatery called the Bowling Club in Caversham. And prices are very affordable. They have mains Monday to Friday and also lunches and desserts and extras, all under $10. Some things like mac and cheese are only $4 and desserts $3. They've got a website, www.thebowlingclub.co.nz. So if you're in need of food assistance, they can actually share Kai with you. Lunches 12 to 2 and dinners 4 to 7.45. And, you know, if you're really desperate, there is free meals available. You just got to say that you can't afford it. The other thing is there's sort of food pantries around the town. Some are at schools, or they're called Pātaka Kai or community pantries. They're resident-led sharing food, you know, with people who've got excess food. Like you might have a fruit tree and you've got stuff left over, so you might put it in there and other people can help themselves. But you just, you know, the idea is that you only take what you need from the food that is available, you know, leaving stuff for other people. The idea is also that it strengthens communities. But yes, like I said, anyone can go and pick up free food that other people or organisations have donated. They deal with much smaller volumes, but that you don't need a referral. The other thing you might be able to get help with is electricity costs. If you're struggling to pay your power bills, you could contact your provider and talk over your situation with them. 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But make sure you don't wait till they start charging you the late payment fees. All the power providers have mandatory consumer care obligations that they must meet, must treat you with respect, communicate clearly, you know, have easy-to-find consumer care policy, and work with you to keep your electricity supply connected and affordable. 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So yes, that's even if you're not receiving a benefit from them. There also is the winter energy payment, which is a grant towards the cost of heating your home. You don't need to apply for it. If you're receiving a Work and Income benefit, including superannuation or veterans pension, you automatically receive it.
around $20 to $30 a week, depending on whether you're a single

a couple, and it's usually it's paid over the winter months from 1st of May to the 1st of October. There's also grants and loans to help with urgent heating or water bills for eligible people, work and income, you know, might help you pay for urgent bills. Again, you don't have to be on a benefit, but you have to be eligible, and you may have to pay it back. So if you're eligible, you might be able to get a payment of $200 towards an outstanding bill or to reconnect your electricity, gas or water. You might be able to get $500 towards refilling, you know, for those people who are on water tanks or refilling a water tank. You can also might be able to get help with cost of bedding or blankets or curtains or heaters. It's worth visiting a financial mentor for free budgeting advice before approaching work and income. They can help provide evidence to them. But we're going to talk about that later, about budget advisory services in the city. Disability allowance is another thing. If you have an extra power, gas or heating cost because of your disability or health condition, you may be able to get a disability allowance from work and income to cover the extra costs. Again, it will depend on your situation, and the maximum amount is $80.85 a week. You can also choose to have someone else act on your behalf in your dealings with work and income. Work and income will call them an agent, and you can verbally agree to have an agent for a one-off meeting, or you can fill in a form to have an agent for longer. But you'd have to, if you want them for longer, you have to fill out an appointment of agent form. They have their forms on their website, or you can have one sent to you if you call them on 0800 559 009. If you have children in your home and have a low income, the Healthy Homes Initiative may be able to help make your home warm and dry with financial support or practical support. Or it's available for pregnant people, low income, whānau, families with children and young people aged up to 19 years old who have been hospitalised with a specified housing-related condition, or if you've got an overcrowded household, or, yes, like I said, if you're on a benefit, or if you're at risk of catching rheumatic fever or have rheumatic fever. In Dunedin, Okaha are a provider of this service, and they have an online form you can fill in on their website, www.aukaha.co.nz, that's Okaha, or you can call them on 034-770-071. There's a Warmer Kiwi Homes scheme that provides subsidies for insulation and heating to eligible homeowners, managed by the Energy Efficiency and Conservation Authority, EECA. It's a subsidy. They've got an insulation subsidy first. And you're, again, there's eligibility criteria. If you own and live in a home built before 2008, you have a community services card or a super gold combo card, or if you live in an area identified as low to middle income. And you can find that out on the EECA website, www.eeca.govt.nz, under co-funding. And then there's a thing, a support tab, and then click on Warmer Kiwi Homes image where you can enter your address and it will tell you. If you had an insulation grant from a previous house, you can apply for a grant at your current home. Warmer Kiwi Homes also have a heater grant. The cost of buying and installing a heater for your home could be a heat pump, you know, wood burner or pallet fire for the main living area. Again, if you're eligible, you can get up to 80% of the cost of an approved heater installed in your home, up to a max of $3,450, including GST. If you want to apply or you're interested in that, you can complete the same online form and check your eligibility that I mentioned. And then you'll be given providers to choose from, and they'll the provider you select will contact you. Just be aware there might be a wait of several months. It's a good idea to start, you know, way before winter. If you're struggling to pay your mortgage, you may be eligible again from assistance from work and income. If you're not eligible for financial assistance, there are some other things you can do to get temporary relief for the mortgage and rates repayments or payments.
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You do not have to be receiving a benefit to qualify, but they are income tested. You might be able to get assistance for essential repairs and maintenance if you own your own home, like, you know, keeping your home watertight, providing safe access, and essential repairs, you know, to water, power, sewage, or other repairs or maintenance of the house to prevent damage or deterioration, clearing gutters, removing trees that are causing damage, etc. You must be on a benefit for that one, a pension or receiving super, and it's income tested and asset limits apply. You may have to pay the money back. Again, you can call it a work and income about that, 0800 559 009. Again, if you had unexpected costs that's making it temporarily difficult to make your mortgage repayments, you can apply for a mortgage repayment holiday, which is a temporary break. But just be aware that interest will continue to accrue over that period. But you've got to contact your lender as soon as you know you might be having problems. The sooner you take action, the more likely it is the issue can be resolved. Many lenders are willing to negotiate a payment to tide you through. As long as you get in touch with them, you might be able to do an early KiwiSaver withdrawal on the grounds of financial hardship, but we're going to talk about that coming up. You might be able to apply under their hardship provision as well. So, rates rebate. If you own your own home and are on a low income, you may be eligible for a rates rebate. Rates rebate is partial discount on a rates bill, meaning that you pay less for your rates. You need to apply every year by the 30th of June for the preceding 12-month period. For example, apply by the 30th of June this year, so for the period from the 1st of July 25 to the 30th of June 26. You need to complete an application form and other documentation they need, like proof of income. Once you've applied, the council assesses your application. Many co-local councils alone allow homeowners who are struggling with their rates to postpone or defer some or all of their payments. It's effectively a loan that you'd repay with the debt secured against your property. Must be repaid when you sell your property, when you die, or at an agreed time. The DCC has a rates remission and postponement policy on their website. Or give them a call. We have an article on our website, what financial support is there for families and caregivers with children, which discusses a lot of the options around that with the work and income offer, you know, like working for families, family tax credits and work tax credits, Best Start child support. So have a look at that, because we also have an article, check what you might get. Work and income. So on our article, how do I find out what benefits or payments I can get and how do I apply for them? There are two external links, check what you might get, and that goes through to the WINS, the Work and Income website, and there's an A to Z list of benefits. There's also the one where you just put in a few things and go through some steps and it might tell you what you're entitled to. The other things you can do is, like I said, low interest loan options and debt consolidation, which we're going to talk about with budget advice providers in a moment. But consolidating your debt, you know, taking out one loan that covers all your debt, or a low interest loan with low interest or no interest loans, for example, from Good Shepherd Loans. You can talk to us about those options too if you want further information about that. KiwiSaver early withdrawal, which I mentioned. If you can show that you're experiencing significant financial hardship, it should only be a last resort. When times are tough, people often think that's, you know, being able to access that is a good idea, but it can have big consequences

it means that you will miss out on money that you would otherwise be yours if you stayed in the KiwiSaver scheme. It's important to understand consequences, obviously, of withdrawing early, and make sure you've explored all other ways of managing your debt first. To be accepted, you have to be suffering significant financial hardship, which means you cannot meet minimum living expenses, can't pay your mortgage, paying for medical treatment, funeral costs, etc., etc. It's definitely a good idea to talk to someone first to make sure you understand all of the options that are available to you. So the local budgeting advisors in Dunedin, we have firstly Dunedin Budget Advisory Service, provide free information, support and options to people who are in or at risk of financial hardship, and they work alongside clients to identify issues, barriers to a bright future, strengths, resources they have available, and an agreed plan for moving forward. Provide goal setting, access to the interest-free loans I mentioned, options for debt consolidation, financial dispute resolution, hardship withdrawals from KiwiSaver, insolvency support, and they can, you know, negotiate with creditors on your behalf. They also administer the DCC Consumer Electricity Fund, which are payments of up to $300 towards electricity and are available to eligible households within the DCC rating area. They are also well known in the community, which enables them to both receive and make referrals to other organisations that can provide support. The other option to need for financial mentoring is Presbyterian Support Family Work Skills Bank. Their qualified mentors provide advocacy, budget advice, empower people to manage their own finances and improve their quality of life. Clients learn how to take control of their finances. Those are both free services. They're both on our website too, again, under our community directory. We have a lot of information about what I've mentioned tonight on our website, www.cab.org.nz. Just a reminder that they are all written in plain English and have been fact-checked, so you can trust they're credible. So if you go to our homepage, you can just type in various questions. But we have articles like, I'm having money problems and can't pay my bills. What should I do? We have one, I'm working but on a low income. Am I eligible for any financial assistance? Another one, can I get help if I can't afford to buy food for my family? There's another article, is there financial assistance to help with the cost of insulation, power, gas, water bills or heating? Another one, what can I do if I'm having trouble covering the cost of owning my own home? Another one, I am having trouble affording the rates on my home. What help is available? Another one, the bank will not lend me money. What are other options for borrowing money? And importantly, I'm thinking of withdrawing my KiwiSaver early to cover my debts. What do I need to know? So there's a lot of great information and advice about your rights and what you can do on our website. There's lots of different ways you can get support and help financially if you're finding it hard to pay essential living costs. If you want further help with anything we've discussed tonight, please contact us here in Dunedin Citizens Advice Bureau on 03471 6166. There's an online form on our website, again, www.cab.org.nz, under Find a Cab at the top, and then contact us or pop in to see us at 155 Princess Street. 10:30 or 1:30 are good times at the start of our shifts. It means the volunteers have lots of times to listen and help you with your issues. Except Friday, we don't open in the afternoon. Please do have a look on our website first, though, because all our articles, like I said, are fact-checked by our national office legal team, so you can trust they're credible and they're written in plain English. Citizens Advice is here to help you know, like I said, understand and exercise your rights and obligations under the law here in New Zealand and how to resolve your issues or help, or, you know, to help you find the services you're entitled to or contact them or how to reach out to them. Our help and advice is free. We help anyone about anything and we are independent of any government agency and anything we talk about remains completely confidential. Yep. So this

resettling in Aotearoa with Citizens Advice Bureau show plays on the second Wednesday of the month at 8:30 p.m. and then repeated on the following Thursday at 1 p.m. on ORFM 105.4 FM. 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If you enjoyed the show tonight and found the information helpful, please share our show and the podcast with friends, whānau, and your workmates. Ngā mihi ki a koe for tuning in this evening. Kia pai tōpō, te pō. Have a great evening.

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0: that a so-called policy of constructive engagement would moderate the Trump administration and make them less revisionist and less radical. But the point is that the Trump administration is a complete departure from anything we've seen in US foreign policy since 1947. And what is interesting is that a number of liberal democracies, including our government, have persisted with the fiction that it's business as normal in Washington and that Trump can be won round through flattery and cooperation. And that meant that New Zealand has been tongue-tied on a number of crucial issues. For example, when Mr. Trump openly threatened and repeatedly has threatened Canada with invasion, New Zealand did not speak out in defence of a fellow Five Eyes member. And that's very disappointing. It was done on the basis, the softly approach was adopted on the basis that Mr. Trump was erratic and that if you treat him nicely, he will respond in kind. Actually, Trump shows no indication that he's responding positively to this softly approach. If anything, it's emboldened Trump. And Mr. Trump has been quite candid. He says he doesn't take international law. He doesn't regard international law as a constraint on his foreign policy behaviour. He said that the only thing that constrains him is his sense of consciousness, which I'm not sure should be particularly reassuring. But that's what he says. So I think you're right. I think that New Zealand has, for the first 17, 18 months of the Trump administration, persisted, like many other liberal democracies, with a few exceptions, with the notion it was possible to do business with an administration which does not share the values and the interests of most New Zealanders. So I think that reasoning is now beginning to unravel, because a number of countries, particularly since Carney's speech in Davos, have realised it doesn't matter how much you flatter Mr. Trump, you cannot appease a bully. If anything, Mr. Trump's demands escalate over time if countries do not say no to him. And at some point, many liberal democracies, I believe, and we are seeing this. We're seeing this in Europe, where, for example, Ursula von der Leyen has said that the West as we've known it is over. And you've seen it in Spain, a member of the EU, of course. We're seeing it in Ireland to some degree. But it's going to take some political courage, Marvin, for the middle powers and the smaller countries to say to the United States and to the likes of China, we believe your behaviour is unacceptable and we won't accept it. Why? Because the United States and China are the biggest trade partners of most countries in the world. So it's very difficult for countries to do, to summon up that courage. But your question raises a really important point. If liberal democracies like New Zealand do not summon up the courage, they will find themselves complicit in dismantling a rules-based international order on which they depend. So at some point, and it's quite soon, I believe, many liberal democracies face the sort of question that Edmund Burke once posed when he said that politics is often a choice between the disagreeable and the intolerable. And I think now we're reaching that point where many countries, to protect their own interests, will have to unsettle the White House in doing so.
1: Do you think that one reason for both the United States and Russia to deny the need for action on climate change and planetary environment is because dealing with these kind of crises, you need multilateral cooperation in the UN and institutions such as the UN?
0: Yes. What we're witnessing here is not great powers running the world, but a lack of global leadership. Let's be quite clear here, Marvin. If you look at the post-Cold War era, great powers can act unilaterally, but do they do it successfully? The

0: record says no. The United States invasion of Iraq was not a swimming success. It was actually one of the worst strategic disasters in American history. The Russian invasion of Ukraine has been a catastrophic experience. After nearly 5 years, the Russians still only control about 19% of Ukraine. And they're beginning to experience real difficulties at home as a result of that invasion effort. And now we've seen the recent attacks by the US and Israel. Again, no international backing, no consultation with allies. They acted unilaterally. What are the results? Well, we know the international community no longer has access to the Strait of Hormuz, which is causing a global economic crisis. And the Iran's retaliation to the unilateral attacks by the US and Israel was to launch massive and devastating retaliation against Americans' allies in the Gulf states. So when you think about it, there is a difference between being able to do something and achieve. On the one hand, you can do things. On the other hand, does those actions achieve successful results? I don't think the record is particularly encouraging for unilateral action. So, you know, you have countries like Russia, China, and the United States, which jealously defend their great power prerogatives. And they can, you know, through the use of the veto, which inflates their power artificially in the world, they can block anything they don't like in the UN. But the problem for them is that they can't impose their own solutions. So in a short, we are at a crossroads in international politics. We have, on the one hand, rising geopolitical tensions, but unfortunately, for most of the countries concerned, they have little prospect of running the world. And that means that sooner or later, you raise climate change in your question. That's a really important question, a really important issue to raise, because it's symptomatic of the constraints that great powers face in the 21st century. What are those constraints? A proliferation of problems that do not respect borders. Problems like climate change, global pandemics, transnational terrorism, problems of economic contagion that we're witnessing at the moment, occasioned by the attacks on Iran. These problems don't respect borders. They can't be fixed by great powers. They dwarf great powers. And this is the really challenging thing. Although it's very difficult to build multilateral solutions to these problems, they can't be solved by any other way. And so the challenge in the 21st century is going to be essentially deciding whether we want to fix these problems. And if we do, we will, as an international community, have to engage kicking and screaming in self-interested international cooperation. Otherwise, problems like climate change, which is the most severe threat to the security of human life on Earth, will just remain unaddressed.
1: It appears to me that both Putin and Donald Trump are elected authoritarians.
0: I'm not sure Putin, I would describe, I mean, elections since he's been in power, going back to 2000 when he became president, they are not elections in the Western sense.
1: No, they weren't.
0: These are simulated elections in which most of the competitive rivals he faces are either incarcerated or worse, killed. And also, there's no equal airtime between Putin and his party and his rivals. So we all know who's going to win an election in Russia. It's always Mr. Putin. He's been there 30 years. I think the American situation is different, but it could be said that Mr. Trump has shown scant regard for the US Constitution. Essentially, the administration appears to be lawless. It doesn't respect international law and is proud of that. And in the eyes of many Americans, it's not all that. It's not very good in acknowledging domestic law either. So, we do have several countries in the world who

0: deny problems like climate change. Why do they deny them? Well, because they can't solve them on their own, which comes back to your question. Yes, they are hostile to problems like that because they know that the only way they can participate in solving them is to work with others. And they pretend that they are, you know, the product of manifest destiny. Russian civilization or American exceptionalism, the idea that, you know, they're not subject to the same constraints as everyone else. Well, good luck with that one, because climate change, unfortunately, has no time for being called a hoax. It will go on irrespective.
1: Well, one of the factors I see between both Putin and Trump is their inability to accept they make mistakes, their inability to change policy when it's not working.
0: I'm sure that's the same for Xi Jinping as well, who's also got a reputation for surrounding himself with cronies. All authoritarian leaders or wannabe authoritarian leaders often set themselves up for the perfect storm by excluding talented, independent people in their circle. They want to be authoritarian leaders like to live in echo chambers, but those very same echo chambers mean they are destined to make horrendous mistakes. I mean, look at Mr. Trump's claim that everyone was surprised by Iran's retaliation by seizing the Strait of Hormuz and attacking the Gulf states. Well, the Pentagon has been wargaming that every year for the last 30 years and always said, if attacked, Iran's first reaction will be to seize the Strait of Hormuz. And yet he proclaimed surprise. He may have been genuinely surprised because he may not have been given the sort of advice that he needs to get to make sensible decisions.
1: Well, it seems to me that the world's going to pay a price, but also the United States is going to pay a price. They may have enough oil and so on, but the price of oil is going up even for them.
0: Yes, we shouldn't underestimate the domestic pressures that are flowing from the consequences of Trump's actions. And it's not just a problem for the United States. Ironically, the US is less affected by the consequences of the administration's actions than other countries like New Zealand.
1: Well, and they have access to
0: oil. We are in a situation where so many countries around the world, in the global south and in the developed world. Sorry?
1: They have, America, perhaps unfortunately in this case, has access to oil through domestic situation. And also they control Venezuela now. I mean, they're...
0: Yeah, but they cannot... this is a short-term relief for the United States that they have access to more oil than other countries in the developed world. But that was only a short-term relief. America is part of the global economy and is a successful player in it. And if the global economy continues to endure a crisis because of American actions, the consequences of that crisis will blow back into the United States. And they are. The price of gasoline is going up rapidly in the US, and food as well as fuel are showing price increases. So, you know, it's all very well the administration saying they're not affected by what's happening, but that's bluff, and the effects will catch up. And the administration faces the midterm elections in November.
1: That'll be something we should watch very carefully. The Supreme Court hasn't been great.
0: I think in two senses.
1: Supreme Court is very biased toward the Trump administration politically at this point. Most of them were appointed by Trump, and they've allowed...
0: Well, that's because Mr. Trump has picked many of the people for the Supreme Court.
1: But they've allowed Republican states to change electoral boundaries,

0: which favor the Republicans and also disadvantage, especially Afro-Americans, but others too. And this is something to worry about when it comes to the midterm elections. Though things may get so bad that no matter how the boundaries are changed, that they may still lose. If enough people vote, and enough people vote against the Trump administration, while all the district finessing won't keep them in power. It won't keep them in Congress.
1: No, well, I suppose that is that there's no doubt that the Trump administration will, and is quite clear by its actions, attempts to gerrymander electoral districts, etc., wants to redefine the landscape to favor the Republican Party, which is very unpopular, or the administration, the Trump administration, is very unpopular at the moment in the United States. Record low approval ratings, according to polls. But you're quite right. If there is a seismic rejection of Trump's policies, attempts to manipulate the elections could be overwhelmed by the shift of public opinion. We just don't know. But it seems to me, judging by the twitchy reaction of the Republican Party in recent weeks, the Republican Party is getting very nervous. And it desperately wants, and the Trump administration wants, to exit from the war of Iran.
0: It's all much easier to get into a war than get out of it. So, who should our allies be in this?
1: Yes, that's the one of those historical lessons that... Sorry?
0: Who should our allies be? I mean, we actually need... I'm not thinking about military lines so much as trading partners and working together to build a... rebuild multilateralism.
1: New Zealand needs to recast its foreign policy to put on an emphasis on building, to realign its foreign policy with middle and small powers. That includes countries like Canada and Australia. Australia's our only formal ally. And I think we need to rebuild relations with the global south as well. I think New Zealand should have a semi-detached attitude towards the Trump administration. It should actually probably mirror the stance that it takes towards China. We're happy to do business with China, but we do not accept Chinese political ideas about running New Zealand society. Conversely, or similarly, I think with regard to the Trump administration, with its top-down view of international politics, I think we should be willing to cooperate where interests converge, but not taking a step back on our fundamental values, our commitment to multilateral diplomacy, our commitment to international solutions to international problems. So I do think there is the scope for New Zealand to rethink its foreign policy. That could mean looking to countries of Scandinavia and Ukraine for more defence cooperation, also looking to the EU countries, Germany in particular. There is lots of potential and possibilities. One thing I think is clear is that middle powers and small countries like New Zealand have to get over the fantasy that great powers are going to look after them. They're not. And they have to start injecting some agency into their foreign policy and being realistic and clear-eyed about the world we live in.
0: Does Australia have a problem with having a multilateral foreign policy because they're relations with the United States, especially their defense relations? In fact, in some ways, they're a military base for America.
1: They are, but there's a lot of Australian opposition to that stance. You only have to look at former prime ministers Malcolm Turnbull and Paul Keating, both strongly reject AUKUS as a infringement on Australian sovereignty, and also say it makes Australia too dependent on the United States. So we are witnessing

0: witnessing a bit of debate in Australia about AUKUS, but you're right. Traditionally, both Canada and Australia have looked to the United States for defence cooperation. We're now seeing Canada essentially revisit that under Carney. It's going to be a very difficult process of making new arrangements, but they're doing so. And I would not be surprised if Australia, particularly if after Trump goes, we have a Trump-like leader emerging. You know, Australia, you see, Australia, to answer your question, Marvin, Australia may be pro-American, but it's based on a memory of an administration that no longer exists. America was, Australia was pro-American in the era of Bush, Obama, and the Trump first, and the first Trump administration, and then the Biden administration. But the second Trump administration is a radical break from anything we've seen in a post-war period. So Australia and Canada face the uncomfortable realization that historically they have been pro-American in defense terms, but they're now dealing with a different type of administration. What are military alliances and partnerships all about? Why do you have an alliance with another country? Well, you do that. Australia historically had an alliance with the United States, and New Zealand had an alliance with Australia, as well as a very close military partnership with the US. Why? Because though parties in question perceived they shared common interests and values, but that no longer exists. Few Australians and few Kiwis share Mr. Trump's view of the world. And so you could say that the vital ingredients for military partnership are now missing. So it's incumbent on Australia, Canada, New Zealand to take stock of that, the reality of that situation. And I think that's going to happen. So I do think we could be witnessing the beginning of a realignment. It may, I know the current government's very reluctant to accept that the Trump administration is a radical departure from the past, but the penny will drop at some point.
1: The what was your reaction when the Secretary of War, Pete Hegseth, said the New Zealand was freeloading off American military because of its low level of military spending? We've just increased our military spending, by the way, by 2%, I think.
0: Yeah, I mean, put this in context. First of all, New Zealand raised its expenditure last year to set itself the goal spending 2% of GDP on defence. That was long overdue, in my view. If you're a multilateral player, you've got to have something to bring to the table if you're seeking to solve security problems in cooperation with allies. So New Zealand did that for New Zealand reasons. Pete Hegseth, the US Secretary of War, so-called Secretary of War, he said we were a freeloader. Well, let's be quite clear about this. He's in no position to talk. The United States under Mr. Trump has been a freeloader on international law. In fact, they've virtually ignored it. And New Zealand and the United States has not demonstrated it's a good ally of New Zealand. So it's all very well making demands, saying to New Zealand, you can't be a close ally of the United States unless you raise your defense expenditure to 3.5% of GDP. Otherwise, you're a freeloader. I mean, that makes that doesn't make any sense when the United States under Trump is threatening a key member of the Five Eyes, which is Canada, when it's making territorial claims against Greenland, when it's abducting leaders, the leader of Venezuela, when it's launching illegal attacks against Iran. I mean, none of those actions are consistent with being a good ally of New Zealand. So, in short, Mr. Hegseth's claim seems to be based on the assumption

0: that a good ally of the United States does what it's told. It seems to be trying to insert a master-servant relationship. I don't think anyone in this country will find that politically acceptable. I tell you what, any government trying to raise defence expenditure in the face of pressure from the Trump administration, they will face a very difficult political sell, because that would be very difficult to persuade Kiwis. We should be strengthening a US-led alliance when that Trump administration is effectively dismantling a rules-based international order in which New Zealand depends on.
1: Would you say that it's a good thing that we still have the nuclear free zone in dealing with the United States in particular? That's a fault line.
0: It's a point of our identity as an independent actor. We were prepared to incur the anger of the United States in the mid-80s when we injected some sovereignty into our security policy by adopting a non-nuclear security policy. It certainly caused a political rift with the United States. The interesting thing was, it was the United States that blinked first. It wasn't New Zealand that caved in. It wasn't New Zealand that, in a sense, made the first move. It was the Bush administration. The Bush administration basically accepted New Zealand's terms for ending the rift, which is, why not agree to disagree on the nuclear factor, which was always the New Zealand position. But anyway, coming back to the present situation, it shouldn't be forgotten that New Zealand was one of the leaders that pushed for the treaty concerning the abolition of nuclear weapons in 2021. So I think, judging by the quite rapid reaction of the Luxon government this morning, New Zealand will not be backtracking on its commitment to non-nuclear security. It's got bipartisan support in this country. And the other thing here is, all governments in this country are trying to improve our commercial position, our trade position in the Indo-Pacific, which is the engine of the global economy. Countries in the Pacific Island nations, countries in Southeast Asia, would not be pleased if we were seen to backtrack or take a step backwards with respect to efforts of nuclear non-proliferation. Why do I say that? The Treaty of Rarotonga, 1986, created a nuclear weapon-free zone in the Pacific Island Nation region. And then the Treaty of Bangkok in 1995 created a nuclear weapons-free zone for the countries of ASEAN. So these are very important countries to New Zealand. So we'd have to be very careful if we were seen to giving in to American pressure to revisit the nuclear question. That could be interpreted as weakness, and it could be seen as being at odds with our friends in Southeast Asia and also in the Pacific Island nations.
1: Our cooperation with the Pacific Island nations is really quite important, isn't it?
0: It is. 65% or thereabouts of our overseas development aid goes to that region. And we have been concerned by China's growing interest and assertiveness in the region. The interesting thing is, and sometimes this point is overlooked, countries of ASEAN, Southeast Asia, and the Pacific Island nations, they don't consider themselves to be pawns in a great power game between US and China. They see themselves as having their own national security concerns and their own, if you like, aspirations. And that's very important to keep in mind because, as I say, the perception might be, particularly amongst the Pacific Island nations, if we took a backward step on our commitment to non-nuclear security, that we were returning to the Anglosphere. I'm not saying that's true, but there could be a perception. So, New Zealand, I think,

0: I can't. I know the Defence Minister Penk said over the weekend we should have a conversation about this issue. I don't think it's going to go very far, though, because I think it will be domestically divisive, and also it would be seen as giving in to pressure from possible pressure from the United States.
1: There's another issue that's really of concern to the South Pacific nations, the Asia itself, but also particularly the island nations, and that's climate change.
0: Oh, yeah.
1: And doesn't...
0: Yeah, I think you're absolutely right. I mean, the climate change for most Pacific island nation leaders is the number one security issue. And it's sometimes... just because Washington says under Mr. Trump, climate change is a hoax. Well, at least two island states are facing existential threats from rising sea levels associated with climate change. So to them, it's far from a hoax. It's a reality. And they will want to devote their efforts to warding off the prospect that their existence will be threatened in this way. So you're absolutely right. For most Pacific Island nation states, national climate change is the number one national security issue facing them.
1: Won't they expect us not to backtrack on our policy of mitigation of climate change?
0: Well, that's true again. New Zealand has tended to, all governments have emphasized our special relationship with the Pacific Island nation states. But there is a tendency to assume it's a bit of a one-way street. And, for example, when we considered AUKUS, membership of AUKUS, which wasn't greeted with great enthusiasm in the Pacific Island nation states, as far as I can see, we didn't engage in widespread consultation. We haven't made a decision about it. That's very true. But we have been exploring some sort of associate membership of AUKUS. So I do think if we were more sensitive to Pacific Island nation concerns about climate change, that might act as a bit of a constraint on governments in this country backtracking on their commitments to climate change.
1: How do you see the future of the United Nations?
0: Mixed. There's no doubt about it. The United Nations at the moment is underfunded and marginalized. And that's because, of course, the reasons for this, let's be quite clear, the United Nations is only strong or as weak as its member states allow it to be. It is an interstate organization. And for reasons we've gone through already in this discussion, the most powerful countries in the world have decided that they will use their veto to support their national interests as opposed to the international interest. So at the moment, the UN is probably at its weakest point in the post-Cold War era. The irony is it's never been more needed because we have a growing list of transboundary issues, issues that don't respect borders, that, you know, these problems can only be solved through multilateral diplomacy, and the UN is the logical forum for achieving international coordination to deal with these truly gigantic problems that dwarf superpowers. So it's kind of ironic, really, that the UN should be coming into its own, but it's not, because many states are effectively holding it back. I think a key issue, Marvin, is whether the middle powers and the small countries can achieve sensible reform of the UN. The UN is basically a ramshackle organization. It's underfunded, deliberately underfunded, and it has huge responsibilities, but it often lacks the capability to live up to those responsibilities. I think the most important reform is for the powers of veto to be constrained.

0: And that's a really worrying issue for me, because at the moment, the perk that five countries have, which is the veto in the UN Security Council, the UN Security Council is the body formally responsible for upholding peace and security globally. At the moment, that means that five countries effectively dictate matters of war and peace for the whole world. Now, that may feel good for them, but the rest of the world is paying the price for that privilege and that perk. And I think it's high time that the rest of the world, the 188 countries, about 188 countries, begin to make their voice heard on this issue. It's certainly not popular. And I think the UN needs to consider rule change. The General Assembly, which houses all members of the UN, 193 of them, at the moment can pass endless resolutions, but none of them are binding. There may be scope for a new innovation whereby any resolution passed by the General Assembly by more than two-thirds of its members should be able to overrule any veto by the UN Security Council. So there is ways forward, but again, it's going to need leadership. I think that leadership could come from middle powers or the UN. It's interesting that President Zelensky said in April 2022 that when the Ukraine war was over, he reserved the right to reform the UN, lead a campaign to reform the UN Security Council. Of course, Ukraine was a victim of the current situation. You could argue that the veto is one of the biggest destabilizing factors of global security in the 21st century. And it does need to be addressed.
1: I mean, when Russia invaded Ukraine, if they hadn't had been able to veto the Security Council could have played a strong role in opposing
0: Yeah, I mean, in a ridiculous situation where the UN Security Council couldn't condemn the invasion of one country by Russia, just tore up the UN Charter. It violated the territorial integrity of Ukraine, and it violated its state sovereignty. And yet, the UN Security Council couldn't issue a condemnation because Russia could use the veto to block that prospect. So it makes a mockery of the current situation. In short, the use of the veto is inconsistent with a rules-based international order. It means that some countries can always block laws they don't like.
1: Does our greatest hope in restoring the UN really set with the Assembly, the General Assembly of the UN? Is that where reform has to come?
0: When you talk about the General Assembly, you mean the countries that make up the General Assembly. People say, oh, the permanent five members who have the veto, they'll never give it up. They won't give it up if they're never asked. I don't buy this argument that the UN reform cannot be sensibly reformed. Let's think back, Marvin, and you probably know more about this than I do, but you think back to the 50s when African Americans, many of them, didn't have the vote in the United States. And then we had the civil rights movement. Well, you would be forgiven, wouldn't you, if you were an African-American in the 50s for believing, despite the end of, the Civil War, which abolished slavery, it still hadn't delivered many of the rights that white Americans had. And you may, if you were an African-American in the early 50s or the mid-50s, you may have been forgiven to say, well, it's always going to be that way. But, of course, there were people like Dr. Andrew Young, there were people like Martin Luther King, and there were others who took the view that not all was lost, and they fought a courageous, sometimes quite violent, they were subject to quite severe violence, they fought a civil rights campaign, and eventually they succeeded with the passing of legislation in 1965. So I do not accept that the current weak situation we find in the UN can continue indefinitely. So a lot depends on courage of players in the UN Security Council. I do think the middle powers and the small countries

0: have a huge stake in changing the status quo. This international status quo is not working for the majority of countries in the world. It's working very nicely for five permanent members. But should the majority of countries in the world continue to pay the price for the privilege of five countries? I don't think so. And I think there's no reason why we should accept the inadequate performance of the UN as it is at the moment.
1: You know, we talk about, to some extent, solidarity between people. We also need the small nations and little nations need solidarity between themselves.
0: Yes, they do. And we also need leadership. One of the things that's depressed me is the fact that we seem to have a generation of leaders who have no sense of history. I mean, after all, any leaders who had any intellectual grasp of history would have realized that you do not appease bullies in office. I mean, they're only trying to appease a bully, whether it be Mr. Trump, Xi Jinping, or Putin, will only encourage them. And that was one of the key lessons of the 1930s.
1: Even appeasement the Pope realizes does not work. That's, even the Pope realizes that's right.
0: Yeah, but what I'm saying is, at the moment, I'm confident there will be new leaders coming forward. But at the moment, we do seem to have a dearth of courageous leadership. I think the Spanish government at the moment has been courageous in recent months, and we've seen some leadership from the Irish government. But this attempt to pursue daddy diplomacy towards Trump, of course, it was never going to work. And and liberal democracies now need to take stock with respect to their relations with the Trump administration.
1: Do you feel like the world economy is actually in danger because of what's happening in the Strait?
0: Well, it is in danger. And we're not, you know, people who know a lot more about the global economy than I do are very nervous indeed, because as we've seen in the global financial crisis 2008, 2009, once there is a runaway loss of confidence, the consequences can be devastating. And we've seen a number of stock market crashes in the past, 1929, 1987, 2008, 2009. And we are, the economy, in a sense, is more interconnected, Marvin, than ever before. This is not the Cold War era, where you had almost two rival economic systems. This is, even a communist power like China is a very successful market player. So the reverberations from the current situation and the global economy today is characterized by long global supply chains. You know, it really does have the potential to have systemic and perhaps catastrophic consequences. So yes, I think this current situation is very worrying. I'm particularly concerned if the ceasefire talks break down between the US and Iran, and Iran chooses to retaliate by encouraging the Houthis to exercise some control over the Bab el-Mandab Straits, which link the Red Sea to the Indian Ocean. About 10% of seaborne oil goes through that strait. If you think about it, if commercial traffic is restricted through both the Strait of Hormuz and the Bab el-Mandab Straits, then we could be facing a really serious economic situation globally.
1: Well, it seems to me that those middle countries and small states, we really have to get our act together. We don't seem to have all the time in the world.
0: We don't. And I think Mark Carney's speech at Davos raised hopes that Canada might lead the way. There is negotiations going on between the Comprehensive and Progressive Trans-Pacific Partnership, consisting of 12 economies, and

0: the EU, consisting of 27 economies, that there will be a trade deal between those two entities, which would be create a market of 1.5 billion people and exclude China and the United States. If that deal comes off, it might set a precedent. It might invigorate confidence amongst the middle powers and the smaller countries that they can do things without the great powers. But they certainly, at the moment, I do see this fault line developing between the great powers on the one hand and the overwhelming majority of countries on the other, middle powers and small countries, which are largely being dictated to by great powers that cannot solve the world's problems on their own. And this is one of the, I think, key challenges going forward in the next few decades.
1: Well, Robert, thanks a lot for coming along. We've been talking to Robert Patman about the importance of multilateral foreign policy and the interrelation between the problems we have and the need for world cooperation.

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1: I'm Dougal Stevenson. Tune in to Otago Access Radio for Heritage Matters as Southern Heritage Trust explores what makes Dunedin the nation's heritage capital. The wonderful stock of historic buildings will be explored, as well as early European settlement, Maori life in past centuries, and tales of gold. Heritage Matters is broadcast on the first Monday of each month at 9:30 a.m. and replayed the following Sunday at 7 p.m. Heritage Matters is proudly supported by Heritage New Zealand. Pohere Taonga.
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1: Mai, whakarongo mai ki mā te oro ka ora. 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

Mary Orfano, welcome to this week's instalment of Good Sounds, Good Health. I'm sending it forward to the awesome crew at ORFM. A massive shout out to Domi for producing this playlist today. I'm in Huihui at Pukatiraki, and we are talking about community health through the creative arts. Isn't that wonderful? Know that there is a really awesome group of people here dedicated to enabling and facilitating and standing up creative expression across Aotearoa and the surrounding districts. This is a wonderful time to be here as we draw together for Matariki and Pouaka and celebrating where we've come from and where we're going and who we are. And that's pretty much everything that I need to stay well and healthy. I hope same for you. I hope that this playlist of fantastic New Zealand music gets your toes tapping, gets you thinking. Stick around till the end. I'll let you know who you've been listening to. Mauri ora.

0: that is what is still unclear.
1: Yes, interesting note that maybe he's putting pressure not just on Iran, his own negotiating team as well, to try and come up with some solution. And this comes off with the backdrop of more serious clashes than we've seen for quite some time.
0: Yes. So, of course, this particular recent clashes started because there were three tankers earlier this week that were hit when trying to cross the Strait of Hormuz. The US and Israel and Qatar, they blamed Iran for those attacks. Iran's never directly said that they were involved. However, they did, the foreign minister made some comments essentially saying that if people were to use alternative routes that had not been agreed with Iran, that they risked what he referred to as a collision. So there wasn't a direct recognition. However, after that happened, that was the point at which the US then decided that they were going to remove the waiver that they'd got in place on oil sanctions. And then, of course, overnight last night, we had this announcement from the US saying that they were now conducting these strikes on sort of defences, air defences in Iran, and also on their capacity to be able to attack ships that were crossing through the Strait of Hormuz, including targeting, they said, more than 60 of these high-speed boats. So that was what the US response was. Then Iran said that they had attacked military bases in Kuwait and in Bahrain. So again, initially, that was all seen as a bit of a tit-for-tat back and forth. But the fact that the president has now said that the ceasefire and the MOU is over in his eyes, it does beg the question, how much further does this escalate?
1: Carrie Davies reporting there. Well, Tehran has described the US bombardment of coastal facilities as a blatant violation of the ceasefire, warning it will take decisive action. Iran's top negotiator, Mohammad Baghir Ghalibaf, posted online, "The era of bullying and extortion is over. It leads nowhere. We don't fold." Now, there's been no official statement on President Trump's comments that the ceasefire is over. But as we heard from Parham Ghabadi from BBC Persian, the message from Iran's leaders over the last few hours has remained defiant.
2: They are saying that we will respond heavily, but Iranian chief negotiator Mohammad Baghir Ghalibaf has tweeted and he has said that he's accusing Americans of violating the memorandum of understanding, and he mentions several things. He says they have violated Iranian adjustments in the Strait of Hormuz, their persistent threats of further strikes, their reinstating of oil sanctions and attacks on southern Iran. He mentioned, and also he calls Israeli attacks in Lebanon. He says these are the things that are the reasons that Iranians are reacting. But the thing is that Iran wants to exert its control in the Strait of Hormuz. According to the Memorandum of Understanding, they're not going to charge for 60 days. But it's vague. It says that Iran can do some adjustments. What are these adjustments? How are Iranians going to manage the Strait of Hormuz? So Iran does not want any ships to go through Oman because they want to have the control, because they're saying that a few days ago, Iranian ambassador to China said that after the 60 days is over, we are going to get some fees. They say it's not a toll, but it's some fees. And the reason for that is that this is an infinite source of income for Iran, whereas oil waivers, as you can see right now, they can be just cancelled in a minute or if anything develops.
1: Parham Ghabadi from BBC Persian. Well, speaking alongside Donald Trump this morning, the NATO Secretary General Mark Rutte backed the US strikes on Iran.
3: Well, I think it was absolutely necessary, because when you have a ceasefire and Iran is basically violating the ceasefire, we see what happened yesterday with ships being attacked, I think it is totally crucial that the US forcefully reacts.
1: But during that press conference, Donald Trump will also have unsettled NATO members. The US president repeated his ambition to take control of Greenland, a territory that is part of Denmark. Again, criticized defense spending in Europe and suggested he wanted to cut off trade ties with Spain.
4: Spain is a wasted cause. We don't want to do any trade business with Spain anymore, by the way. I'd like you to cut it off. Spain is a terrible partner in NATO. They don't participate. They don't pay. I don't want anything to do with Spain. Cut off all trade with Spain, please, including visits.
1: Our security correspondent Frank Gardner is in Ankara and sent this report.
5: For the second day running, Donald Trump's presence has loomed large over this summit. His disdain, even dislike, for NATO threatens to undermine the message of unity promoted by officials, ministers and leaders here. Mark Rutte, the organization's Secretary General, points to the substantial step-up in defense spending by European nations since the last summit last year. Yet this has failed to

0: mollified President. He's lashed out at NATO for declining to join his war of choice against Iran. He's called Spain a terrible partner. And most worryingly of all, he's renewed his interest in a US takeover of Greenland. Denmark's Prime Minister responded by repeating her country's earlier position that Greenland is not for sale.
1: Our security correspondent Frank Gardner there. You're listening to the newsroom from the BBC World Service. A reminder of the main news. Donald Trump says he believes the ceasefire agreement with Iran is over, describing the country as scum after renewed fighting in the Gulf. Now, there was heated debate in France on Tuesday evening as ministers in the National Assembly deliberated over a highly contentious bill that would automatically presume police officers acted lawfully in cases involving shootings. And despite vocal opposition from left-wing groups who argued the measure could amount to a license to kill, the legislation was eventually approved by French MPs. Supporters said it would provide necessary protection for law enforcement officers facing increasingly dangerous situations on the ground. Let's get more on this from our global affairs reporter, Paul Moss, who joins me in the newsroom studio. And Paul, just tell us a bit more about this bill and what it entails.
2: Well, as you said, it does create a presumption of innocence when a police officer shoots someone, that they acted lawfully. But when you look at it in detail, it is a little hard to see what it changes. And that indeed raises interesting questions about exactly why this bill was introduced, which I will come to. You know, if a police officer was prosecuted for a killing, they would be presumed innocent anyway, as all criminal cases. But the reason why we heard the kind of protest you heard just then, why it's got people so angry, is they're worried that it sends a signal to the police by saying, look, there will be a presumption you acted lawfully. They're saying, as you suggested, this gives the police a right to kill, but the license to kill. But what the people who defend the bill say is, look, if the policeman shoots someone, then the prosecutors can overturn that presumption and proceedings can begin. But as you see, very, very divisive.
1: Okay, so it's very controversial. The bill's won support from the government and also parties of the right, far right, working together. So just talk about the politics behind this as well.
2: Well, the politics are very interesting here. And there's a funny coincidence. On Tuesday, as well as this bill going through before Parliament, what we also saw was judges saying that Marine Le Pen could stand for the presidential election when it comes in France. She, of course, the candidate for the far-right National Rally. Now, the National Rally have for years been saying we need more bills, more laws to protect the police. And it's interesting, they've been calling for it, but this measure was introduced, in fact, by a centre-right MP from the Republican Party, and as you suggested, supported by the ruling party of Emmanuel Macron. And what cynics are saying is, look, they do not want to go into an election with a National Rally able to say, look, we're the party that's tough on crime, we're the party that supports police. They don't want to be outflanked in this way. And so therefore, they're adopting the measure and giving it their support. I should say the bill does still have to go before the upper house. But with this kind of broad political support, I don't think it's in any danger of falling. But it will be opposed. I mean, one thing you need to know is that the French police already have one of the highest rates in Europe for shooting people dead. I was just looking at the figures. The last years for which there were figures, I think it goes up to 2024, they shoot between 50 and 70 people dead every year. Disproportionately, they are black or from an Arab background. And that has led to lots of calls for people to say, look, we want tougher monitoring of police, more investigation when they shoot people. And in fact, this law clearly goes in completely the other direction. I should mention also, it continues the trend. In 2017, they brought in a law which said police are entitled to shoot at someone if they're driving away and they can't stop them in any other way. And a group of academics studied this. They claim that led to a massive increase in the rate at which police were shooting people dead in France. And what they're worried about is that this measure will have the same effect.
1: OK, Paul, thank you so much for that update. Our global affairs reporter, Paul Moss. To Sudan now, which is in its fourth year of a civil war. The United Nations is warning of an impending catastrophe in the Sudanese city of El Obeid, home to 500,000 people. It's a strategic hub linking the capital with Western regions and has seen a significant uptick in drone attacks over recent weeks. Military analysts think there could be an imminent ground attack by paramilitary rapid support forces. If they take the city, there are fears the RSF could carry out atrocities.

0: as they did when they took the city of El Fasha last October. Our correspondent Akisa Vandera sent this report and a note. We've changed the voices of some of the interviewees to protect their identities.
1: We were sitting at the gas station waiting for a car. We just suddenly heard the sound of the drone's missile, and suddenly the whole world lit up and then went dark.
2: Sarah, not her real name, was waiting for transport in Sudan's city of El Obeid when a drone strike hit a nearby fuel station.
1: The sounds became distant, we couldn't hear well, and in front of us, there were injured people, blood, burnt cars, and smashed cars.
2: The 27-year-old student survived, but has shrapnel in her leg. This is a current reality for Sarah and over 500,000 residents of El Obeid in Sudan's North Kordofan state. For months, El Obeid offered refuge to people escaping conflict across Sudan. More than 100,000 displaced people have sought shelter there. But now, as drone attacks intensify and shortages of fuel, water and essential supplies worsen, many fear the city is becoming another frontline in Sudan's war. UN High Commissioner for Human Rights Volker Turk warns that a humanitarian catastrophe is unfolding.
3: It is a red alert that needs to land on the desks of heads of state and government around the world.
2: The city sits at a strategic crossroads, linking army-held areas around Khartoum with the Western Darfur region that's largely controlled by the RSF. Hospitals, too, are struggling. A doctor in one of the city's major hospitals told the BBC the situation is terrifying.
1: We receive injured patients after almost every drone attack, and the hospital is under constant pressure. Last week, a seven-month-old baby was brought to hospital after being injured. Her hand had to be amputated because of the severity of the injury, but sadly, she did not survive.
2: Human rights groups now fear some of the warning signs missed in El Fasha, including attacks on civilian infrastructure and the disruption of basic services, are beginning to emerge in El Obeid. But while the fight over the city escalates, its residents are fighting to survive.
1: People now leave their homes saying goodbye to their families because they don't know if they will return or not.
0: That report by Akisa Vandera. After the leader of Britain's populist right-wing party Reform UK announced his resignation, forcing another election to take place in his constituency, all the major political parties have now said they won't put forward candidates. Nigel Farage, whose party is leading the opinion poll, said he will stand as a candidate in the election, describing the vote as a battle against the establishment. Opposition parties have labelled it as a stunt. The background to this is that Mr. Farage is being investigated over private donations he received before becoming an MP, which he didn't declare. Our political correspondent Rob Watson told us more.
4: What's triggered it, what's made this actually happen just yesterday, is the build-up of stories, in particular a news story at the weekend about how Nigel Farage had received gifts in kind from a supporter in terms of staff and offices. And that was on top of a story that had been running for some time about how he'd received £5 million from a crypto millionaire. And essentially, in British politics, the kind of rules are that even if you're not an MP in the year up to becoming an MP, if you've received any donations of any kind that might be seen to be political, you need to declare them. And Nigel Farage hadn't. Now, he has argued, look, they were all personal. It's nothing to do with my role as a politician now. But others have disagreed, and it's being investigated by the Parliamentary Standards Commission, certainly the 5 million donation. So why now? I think Nigel Farage has just decided, look, I'm going to take them on. I'm going to come out fighting. He's pitched this, as he has before, as you were saying, as a battle between the people, that's him, against the establishment, by which has meant the main parties and the media. And of course, he's doing it because these stories have been rather damaging, because he styles himself as Nigel Farage, man of the people, and this kind of stuff about lining your pockets doesn't look very good.
0: Now, if the other parties won't take part in the by-election, what does that mean, Rob? Because some of the other parties are accusing Nigel Farage of a stunt.
4: Absolutely. Or gimmick. You have several different words. I mean, the verdict of many of Britain's newspapers this morning is that it's in danger of turning into a farce. I mean, if they don't stand, Nigel Farage stands without any of the other main parties, it'll be

0: would look like a walkover. So yeah, it's as dangerous that his gamble, which was about taking on the establishment, reasserting that, you know, him against the establishment line, falls rather flat.
1: Just very briefly then, Rob, how is Nigel Farage taking all of this scrutiny? Is it him trying to reassert the upper hand, I guess?
0: Well, he hasn't been taking it well, and there are two views. His supporters say that's because, you know, the main parties, the media, genuinely have it in for him. His critics say it shows you that he's rather thin-skinned, doesn't like scrutiny, and is therefore unfit for high office.
1: Our political correspondent Robert Watson there. And while the world's attention is on the Carnival of Football stateside, there is a rather different World Cup about to kick off in France. I'm talking about the Esports World Cup. That's competitive video gaming, if you're wondering, where top players and teams from around the globe battle it out in front of huge crowds and online fans. Around 2,000 of the best competitive gamers are participating, and the flashy opening ceremony will take place on Wednesday night by the River Seine in Paris. It's the first time the event, which is the biggest in global esports, has been held outside of Saudi Arabia, as the BBC's Andrew Rogers explains.
2: Welcome to Paris, where over the next 7 weeks, the world's top professional gamers will compete for a record combined prize pot of $75 million, playing games like Call of Duty, Football Sim EAFC, and Street Fighter.
3: It's all the latest captures.
2: Plenty more too. There's 24 games in total as part of the lineup. Here's how it essentially works. Players are part of big multinational teams based around the world. Win an event and you get a cash prize and points. Get the most points by the end of the summer, and you don't just get a big trophy, you get a bonus $7 million too. That's something these fans say is worth watching.
4: Pretty amazing. I've landed here earlier today and just traveling here to get to the event. So I'm from Austria.
5: I'm from Germany. As soon as I heard that it's in Paris, I had to get tickets.
4: Yeah, same.
6: We were stopping in Paris on vacation, and my buddy over there was like, the Esports World Cup is in Paris the same time we are. And so we booked tickets just for fun.
2: It might be really hot outside right now, but inside the massive and thankfully air-conditioned Porte de Versailles Convention Centre, events have already started taking place, including the one that this guy plays, Valorant.
7: Hello, I'm Nikita Sirmitev, aka Derke, playing for Team Vitality in Valorant.
2: And you're based in Paris.
7: I'm really excited because I had never played in front of a French crowd before yet.
2: These crowds making plenty of noise, but all of them are actually here pretty last minute, because this isn't how things were meant to go. The Esports World Cup has always been held in Saudi Arabia, a country this event gets lots of its funding from. But with just weeks ago, it announced it would move to France because of instability in the Gulf region. Mike McCabe is one of the tournament's top bosses.
8: This is over 45,000 square meters of space. We have seven stages. It's a massive undertaking. We have enough cable powering all of these incredible technical systems to get basically from London to Birmingham and back again. We still can't quite believe that we're here. Everything's working.
2: Organisers say it was always planning to move to new cities, but global events meant bumping that plan up sooner. It did, though, leave just weeks to arrange complicated live broadcasts and opening ceremonies expected to be watched by millions online. Not that these guys mind.
9: I booked my tickets right away and came, so it's great to have this in France.
5: Yeah, that's just amazing to see that we get a bit more Europe representation.
1: Andrew Rogers reporting from Paris, and the prize pot, which is combined at $75 million. Right, that's almost it from us here on the newsroom team from the BBC World Service. With me, Ankur Desai, and from the team, enjoy the rest of your day.
10: Thank you for joining us on the BBC World Service. 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
11: President Trump says as far as he's concerned, the ceasefire with Iran is over, but talks may continue. So where does that leave us? And did COVID cause long-lasting eye problems? New research suggests it did.
10: That's followed by The Interview, joined by Steve Hilton, the Republican candidate for California governor.
12: We've had decades of wildly differing economic policy. You know, left, right, globalization, so on. And at the end of all of that, the economic position of most people was flat.
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13: Gohong's text is the first Chinese medical history to recommend Qinghao for the treatment of intermittent fever, which we know now is for malaria.
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1: You're listening to Tech Life from the BBC World Service with me, Shona McCallum. This week, are smartphones harming adults and children? We hear experiences from Japan and Ireland.
2: Phone usage was definitely having an impact on the children.
1: A woman explains how surviving a late night attack inspired her to develop a wearable protection device, and AI is let loose to run a cafe in Sweden. That's all to come after the latest world news.
3: BBC News with Moira Alderson. President Trump says the ceasefire with Iran is over, blasting it as scum after fresh exchanges of fire. Speaking at a NATO summit, he described Iranian authorities as sick and violent, saying he didn't want to engage with them. Efforts to present a united front at the NATO summit have been disrupted by President Trump's continued criticism of European allies. He's revived his interest in taking over Greenland, prompting Denmark's prime minister to say her country was ready to defend its Arctic territory. Mr. Trump has also lashed out at Spain, threatening to cut off all trade. In response, Brussels said it expected Washington to honour its trade obligations. Ukraine has kept up its bombing campaign, targeting remote Russian oil refineries, leading to a nationwide petrol crisis. Two refineries were hit in Tatarstan and one in Saratov. A court in Berlin has sentenced a German palliative care doctor to life in prison for murdering 15 of his patients. The 41-year-old was described as having a lust for murder. He gave 12 women and 3 men lethal combinations of muscle relaxants and anaesthetics without their knowledge while visiting them at home in the early 2020s. Funeral ceremonies for the late Iranian supreme leader Ali Khamenei have continued in the Iraqi city of Najaf, one of the holiest sites in Shia Islam. Crowds of mourners followed his coffin. It was driven on a truck to the shrine of Imam Ali. Apple has lost its appeal against a landmark EU ruling on digital competition rules. The European Court upheld its designation of Apple as a gatekeeper in relation to its App Store and operating system. And a new study has found that missing an hour's sleep could lead to gradual weight gain. Around 100 adults in the study gained on average half a kilo. They had their bedtime delayed by 90 minutes over 6 weeks. BBC News.
1: Hello, I'm Shona McCallum and welcome to Tech Life, the programme exploring technology and the impact it has on all our lives. Today, we're looking at the ongoing debate about smartphones and the potential harm that too much screen time can cause. It's a subject that affects children and adults as well. You can hear more about that in a moment. Later on, an attack on a lone woman in a big city late at night. 4 years on, and the victim of the attack has developed an AI-powered wearable protection device. She tells me her story.
4: I was like, what can I do to change this so this doesn't happen to anyone else, or that I don't have to be scared walking alone at night, that I don't have to think twice when I'm walking home from a dinner.
1: And finally, there's a cafe in Sweden run not by a human manager, but by artificial intelligence. Has it been a bold business success or an expensive experiment gone wrong? Stay with me to find out.

As you'll probably be aware, there's a big debate happening all around the world right now about our relationship with smartphones. How much time are we spending staring at our screens? And more to the point, how much of that time is healthy, especially when it comes to children? In some places, the focus has been on social media. Should young people below a certain age be allowed anywhere near these platforms at all? Australia's already taken that step, introducing a law restricting under 16s from using social platforms. It's only been in place for around 7 months, so it's still too early to say whether it's working. But here on Tech Life, I wanted to ask a different question. Instead of limiting how much time children spend on social media, what if the smartphone never entered the picture in the first place? What if children simply didn't have one? At least not until they were 12 or 13. Well, to find out what happens when a whole community tries that experiment, we're heading to the seaside resort of Greystones in Ireland.

0: sound you can hear is children laughing and playing in the playground at St. Patrick's National School. And this school is part of something a little unusual. It's one of eight local primary schools involved in an initiative called It Takes a Village. The idea started about 3 years ago with a simple goal: to support children's well-being. After a town meeting, parents in the community made a voluntary pact not to give their children smartphones until they reach secondary school. One of the people behind the idea is Rachel Harper, the principal of St. Patrick's and the founder of It Takes a Village.
1: The reason why we set it up was because we could see an increase in anxiety levels in the children in our area. And I suppose as principal, I would stand at the school gate in the morning just to get to know the children's names and their parents. And I suppose I could see the children coming in the morning. There was that little bit of hesitant coming through the school gates. And I suppose then chatting to parents, children that were presenting well during the day, and we thought we're doing really well. At night time, it was a different story, trying to get them to sleep at night and up for school in the morning, etc. And then chatting to teachers as well, they were saying a lot of their day was taken up by, you know, dealing with different challenges for children, you know, around anxiety. And I suppose really it was the age group of 9 and 10. So you'd normally think that would be the junior end. So I suppose that led me then to reach out to the other schools and the other principals to see, were they seeing something similar? And they absolutely were. And that was the start of It Takes a Village.
0: I spoke to Rachel recently over a video call from the school, and she was joined by another teacher from Greystones, Alicia Giesler. Alicia is also a mum to a 10-year-old and a 12-year-old, and she told us about the moment she realised something wasn't quite right.
2: So I've been teaching, this is my second year teaching here in St. Patrick's, but I've been teaching for 26 years, mainly the senior end of the primary school. So I noticed over the years that the children, when they came to school in the morning, they were more tired because noticeably they had been on their screens maybe later on at night, or already on the screens before they came into school in the mornings, maybe sitting on the bus or something like that. And they were already a little bit tired before they'd even come in. So that's, for me, over the years, that's a huge change that I have witnessed.
0: So you had this positive response, you had the village meeting. What happened after that in order to action this? Because it's quite a big undertaking, isn't it? Making everyone sign up to be smartphone free.
1: So we had the town meeting, and it was in our local theatre. So when I say we could have filled a theatre three times over, we absolutely could have. So it said to us that actually there was a lot of community members and parents and teachers in the community that had concerns for the children's well-being. And we had a meeting, just a group of principals after, and we started looking at what did we feel were some of the reasons why there was an increase in anxiety levels. We did feel that social media and phone usage, etc., was definitely having an impact on the children here, because across the eight schools, we could see that phones were starting to creep in with 9, 10-year-olds. Again, they were never allowed to have them in school, but they would have had them outside of school. We didn't want to come across to parents that we were telling them how to parent their children. We just simply wanted to ask parents to wait until secondary school, so to wait until the children were 12 or 13, until they got a smartphone for their child. That was a huge moment in our community. We sent out a letter to all of the eight primary schools. And again, we had all eight signatures of the principals on that. And I think that was a standout moment because the parents knew that we were already looking at children's well-being in the community. So this was a part of that. And I think that's why we got such good sign up and parents on board.
0: And what was it like receiving that letter then? You have a 10 and 12-year-old now, so they would have been right smack bang in the middle of that age group that this letter was targeting.
2: Well, I thought it was super helpful. My eldest was kind of coming up, and I kind of thought, oh, I'll deal with that when I need to deal with it. In previous years, was always like when you come to the end of sixth class, you nearly kind of have to hand over a phone to them, so that going into secondary school. But then just having that backup, and actually that there is a topic of conversation, that there's a potential that I don't have to do that straight away, that I can maybe hold off a little bit longer. And I'm not the only parent, that there is more of a group that are have the same thinking, that they're happy to hold off a little bit longer.
0: And what did your children

0: think?
1: So obviously now my eldest is in sixth class, but we've been talking about it for quite some time, and he's happy enough with waiting because we've had several discussions about the phones and online dangers and all that. So so he's happy at the moment to hold off, and then we'll have the discussion later on when we're all ready for it. So it's kind of like a family thing that we're all ready for the next chapter, and as long as he's prepared for it as well.
0: And so, Rachel, you saw this positivity and this kind of collective initiative then beginning to unfold. 3 years on now, we're talking, what impact has it had?
2: Well, it's had a huge positive impact in our community, because I think there's a new norm now for children that they actually wait and they get a phone when they're in secondary school. That would be at the age of, say, 12, 13. I think prior to this initiative, it was a rite of passage to get a phone when you were, you know, 10, 11, 12. So there was always, all the children were talking about, oh, are you getting your phone? When are you getting your phone? So there was that pressure on children to get a phone, you know, to try and fit in and to try and be in the cool gang. So that's been taken away for children, and also for parents. I think they feel supported now if they want to delay getting a phone for their child.
0: I think it would be fair to say that Greystones and this initiative would have been considered as an outlier 3 years ago. But now we see child online safety really rising up to the top of the political agenda. How do you feel as one of the first places to really have taken this decisive action?
2: Well, look, we feel incredibly proud of our time. You know, Greystones, we have a great community here. But, you know, I think it was a brave step that we took, you know, over 3 years ago now. I suppose when we look back, you know, nobody was really talking about this much. So we felt that we broke those conversations down, those walls down. And I think it was just great getting the message out there. And I suppose what it really said to me was, it doesn't, you know, matter where parents are around the world, that they had huge concerns, and it somehow it united us all together. And it's great to see all the different branches now and all the different things happening in the different countries and continuing to happen, because my fear was that this was just going to be short term. So I think it's great that there's longevity and that we're still talking about this 3 years later, and there's been a lot of progress. So while we're asking parents to hold off and to wait until they're older, we felt as a school that we had a sense of duty to prepare the children for this online world and for getting their smartphones. So we have teamed up with our local secondary schools, and their transition year pupils, so they'd be 16 years of age, have been coming down. They're heavily trained up by their teachers, and they have been delivering workshops with our 11 and 12 year olds. And it's been absolutely fantastic for both sides, for the 16 year olds, but, you know, for the 11 and the 12 year olds. So that's been a real success project. And I think that has kept the buy-in in our community here. And then year three, we've continued this program, but we've also been training up our 11 and 12 year olds to become ambassadors for online safety within the primary school. And they're now delivering little workshops with the 5 and 6 year olds. So it's all about training the trainer and empowering children and bringing them on the journey. And I suppose that's what's kept it alive here in our community.
0: That's Rachel Harper, the principal of St Patrick's National School in Greystones in Ireland. And she was joined by Alicia Giesler, mum of two young children, also in Greystones. This is Tech Life on the BBC World Service with me, Shona McCallum. What were your thoughts on my interviews about Greystones, the place in Ireland where under 13s don't have smartphones? I'd love to hear your experiences too. Have you delayed giving your child a smartphone? And if so, how's that worked out? And if you're an adult and think you're spending too much time doom scrolling, then you're not the only one.
3: Hello, Tech Life. My name is Mikan Oshidari. I live in Tokyo, Japan. I was addicted to my smartphone and social media. I was looking at my smartphone all day long. I was just mindlessly scrolling endlessly. It was dopamine addiction. that craving never

0: ended.
1: That was Mikan. Instead of cutting that, she cut it out, giving up her smartphone completely. She's now written a book about her move to an analogue life and what she learned along the way. Have you done a digital detox? Let me know. Our contact details are coming up, and I'll be bringing you more on this subject in next week's programme too. Meanwhile, we've received this nice WhatsApp message from our listener in the Caribbean. Hi, Tech Life. I am from the island of Dominica and my name is Tyron. I always enjoy your show. Keep it up. Well, we'll do our best, Tyron. Thanks for the message. If you want to comment on this week's programme or have any suggestions for producer Tom and I, then please do email us. Our address is techlife@bbc.co.uk. You can always WhatsApp us, a text message or a voice note. The number is +44 330 1230 320. Please include your name and the country where you live. And still to come, is AI any good at running a cafe? Walking home alone at night is something many people think twice about. And for women in particular, it's often a question of safety. Well, it wasn't until my next guest had her own frightening personal experience of being attacked that she started thinking that tech could perhaps help. Ina Jovicic is the founder and CEO of Enough, a London-based startup that's developing an AI-powered safety wearable called the Eno Badge. I started off by asking her to take me back to that night.
2: So almost more than 4 years ago now, I was walking home from a dinner in central London, 10 p.m., very safe area, when all of a sudden I got surrounded and attacked by four men that were trying to take my possessions. Immediately in the moment, I didn't even click what was going on. But once it hit me, then the first thought that I had was like, well, hell no, you're not going to be taking anything from me. Let's fight. Four against one, not really a fair battle, but in the moment, your senses are not with you and adrenaline hits you. And I ended up getting dragged into the middle of the street, them taking all my possessions anyway. And then I just had scratch knees as souvenirs. And that's where I called the police.
1: And how did that make you feel in the days and weeks afterwards?
2: I think there was definitely a mix of feelings. There was one that was, for me, anger that I felt very powerless in that situation, that I just had no chances, and also realizing that it could have been way, way worse. And that's also what the police told me, that I was very, very lucky that I could have been stabbed or worse just by fighting back, which made me feel even extra powerless. Then fighting back is also not the best outcome. But at the same time, I have to say the feeling that I felt the most is sort of this fuel that got created from this anger, that I was like, what can I do to change this so this doesn't happen to anyone else, or that I don't have to be scared walking alone at night, that I don't have to think twice when I'm walking home from a dinner. So fuel would be the number one emotion.
1: And so tell me about your solution then, the badge that you are developing at the moment. What problem are you trying to solve here?
2: The lack of human response in that situation that I found is what I decided to explore more in depth. And that's where the intersection came, the technology of the problem of not feeling safe and not being to react in those moments of danger, with the use of AI. Because AI, unlike humans, doesn't have those emotions that in the moment of danger or threat are going to freeze, not know what to do. And that's where I saw the beautiful intersection. So from there, we started exploring how we can bring that together. And we came to the Eno Badge, which is, as we call it, the mini AI bodyguard.
1: So you started making this safety badge. Tell us about the product. What does it look like? What does it do?
2: So you should imagine it as a tiny badger pin, which is the size of your pinky finger usually. And you attach it to your chest. And that's where you can see that there's a tiny camera hidden in the middle, which is used for the recording. You attach it with a clip that could be used also, like the same type of clip that women use for hair, or through a magnet, or there is also a magnetic necklace if that's your preferred option. And then that small little play pin or badge is then, with subtle red lights that are just a little bit visible, is essentially in action. So that mini AI bodyguard brain is watching for cues of danger. And if it sees any sort of, object recognition, knives or guns in the US case, but also any sort of aggressive arm movement, or if it hears any aggressive language, any volume that

0: is out of the norm. If it says someone to you, give me your wallet, we immediately can recognize that as danger. And then that's the badge then vibrates to give you as a user signal that it's doing its job. And then it's already sending the live stream to Alarm Receiving Center.
1: And you mentioned the red light that subtly obviously signifying that you're perhaps recording. I mean, what were the challenges around privacy when designing this?
0: All the footage that the badge is recorded is absolutely inaccessible to everyone and is fully encrypted. The only time that footage suddenly opens like a window is when there is an offense or there's a crime happening and there is need for law enforcement, because then obviously the situation changes. So that way that then window opens, and that's the window of evidence that we're sending to the Alarm Receiving Center for police to be able to act. The rest of the walks and everything that is recorded, the user will never get access to, nor do we.
1: And what if there's any false alarms?
0: If there's a false alarms, that's why we have the Alarm Receiving Center, the real humans that sit on top of the AI. So we think about it like artificial intelligence and human intelligence coming together and working hand in hand, because AI raises the alert first and then the humans confirm it. Even though our accuracy is very high, we still want to have that human touch on top of it to say yes, no, because we're talking about safety and there's no space for error.
1: And if this works exactly as you hope, what would it mean for you, the company, but also for women and safety and women walking home at night?
0: I think this would absolutely redefine the space of personal safety. I think it would give a lot of freedom to women that even though we do feel free, there's sort of small elements that sometimes come into our daily lives when, let's say, you're focused on your career, but you have that late networking event that you should go to because it's good for your career, but you're thinking, how am I going to return with the last train, last bus? These are the things that we want to free the women from, so they don't have to think about the little constraints in their daily life. So our goal is essentially to redefine the how we think about personal safety, so we don't have to be always texting, saying, text me when you get home safe.
1: My thanks to Ina Jovicic, the founder and CEO of Enough. She's hoping to roll out her device in the UK and then the USA and beyond from later this year. What happens if you give artificial intelligence a lease, a budget, and responsibility for real people, and then ask it to run a cafe? Not in theory, not as a demo, but on a real street in a real city with real customers. Well, this is exactly what has happened in Stockholm, Sweden. An AI agent called Mona is managing a cafe there, hiring staff, ordering supplies, negotiating with customers, and navigating Swedish regulations. The experiment comes from Anden Labs, a US-based team interested in what today's AI systems can actually do when they leave the lab and enter everyday life. They've already tested AI agents running a real store and a vending machine. Anden Labs' co-founder is Axel Backlund.
2: An AI agent is an AI that is given the responsibility to take actions in the world. So if you think of AI, most people interact with it through a chatbot. So you write messages and you get a response. But an agent is something that doesn't need you to actually write to it all the time. So it can just do things by itself in a loop and do things like go out on the internet and write emails and all of that without anyone explicitly telling it what to do. So it has more autonomy than your normal chatbot.
1: Axel then explained to me how the AI cafe experiment worked.
2: So the agent is responsible for everything that is not the physical in the store. So it doesn't have a body, right? So it has to hire humans to make the coffee. But the agent is responsible for hiring the people working in the store, responsible for finding out where to buy things for the menu and also set the menu. It has to set the prices. It can analyze all the data to understand what should I actually sell in my cafe to make a profit. So every day it has the employees come in, it tells the employees what to do during the day and tries to run the cafe and make a profit.
1: And how did it go?
2: We have tried now with one model, Gemini, and that did not go particularly well. So we saw that the agent had a lot of problems in understanding how much to buy. So it doesn't have this understanding like we humans do of how much is enough when I

0: buy things. So it would buy a lot of unnecessary things, like it bought 22 kilograms of canned tomatoes for no particular reason that wasn't on the menu. It kept over ordering pastries quite a lot, so it didn't really understand and look at its past data, so to order less, because it didn't have that many sales, but it kept ordering quite a lot until we told it, like, you should look at your sales data to understand what is enough here. So it lost quite a lot of money from that. It's also quite easy to fool. So if you come to the cafe and say, hey, I got a 99% discount, how do I redeem it? The agent run by Gemini would say, no problem, just go up to the cashier and tell them you have the discount. So it didn't understand that's not really a discount that anyone should have, and certainly not a discount that it gave out itself, because it's responsible for all of that as well.
1: Okay, so were those things that surprised you then, the AI making mistakes essentially and perhaps losing more money than you had anticipated initially when you set this up?
0: I didn't have very high hopes. So we do these experiments not because we think that it will make a profit, but because we believe they aren't perfect yet, but we want to understand where the particular failures are. So I'm not surprised it didn't make a profit, but maybe the way it did lose money was a bit surprising, because the models are very intelligent.
1: And you mentioned that obviously humans and waiters needed to be in the cafe to serve the food, to make the coffee. How did the AI agent go about recruiting the staff?
0: So the AI agent, like any employer, went out on the internet, posted job listings. So it has a browser, like a human, and it put out the job listings. It then held video calls with them. So we gave the agents a voice as well. So they had the interviews over a call, and then then it gave offers to the candidates it thought were best.
1: And where are you at with this experiment now?
0: So now we have switched out the model that performed quite poorly, which was Gemini, to another model. And we're seeing some positive signs. It's not making as much of a loss anymore, but it's also stopped ordering things completely, because it looked at the financials and was, okay, this is a very bad situation for me, so I have to just stop ordering anything and just serve coffee. So that is where the cafe is at right now, and we'll keep testing new models. So as you said, the field moves extremely fast, and we want to make sure that when the latest models come out, we want to deploy it and see if it makes a difference and if it's any better running the cafe.
1: Okay, so nothing on the menu at the cafe at the moment. Is that OpenAI that you're now using at the cafe?
0: Yes, exactly. So now we're using OpenAI's model.
1: Okay, so OpenAI a bit more frugal and Gemini a bit more generous. Would that be fair?
0: That is fair, yes.
2: That was Axel Backlund, the co-founder of Anden Labs in the United States. Well, it doesn't take an AI agent to tell me that we've reached the end of another edition of Tech Life. If you'd like to contact us about anything that you've heard this week or any tech that's on your mind, you can email us. Our address is techlife@bbc.co.uk. You can WhatsApp us on +44 330 1230 320. You can also send us a voice message, and please include your name and where you live. Today's Tech Life was produced by Tom Quinn and presented by me, Shona McCallum.
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5: We hear from Steve Hilton, Republican candidate for Governor of California, about his political journey from being an advisor to a British Prime Minister to the candidate backed by President Trump in the upcoming midterm elections, and why he thinks he can win.
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0: Welcome to NewsHour from the BBC World Service. I'm Rebecca Kesby. Today, is the war between the United States and Iran back on? US strikes overnight, Iranian missile strikes today, all following the targeting of oil tankers in the Strait of Hormuz on Tuesday. So is the ceasefire over? Here's President Trump.
1: I think it's over. I don't want to deal with them anymore. They're scum. You know what scum is? They're scum. They're sick people. They're led by sick people. And they're vicious, violent people.
0: We'll get a response from Iran. How serious could this get? Also, new research suggests COVID may have damaged some people's eyesight. And actor Anne Hathaway tells us why she wanted to be in the new film, The Odyssey.
2: When I got the call, it was how quickly can you get on a plane to Los Angeles? Because I live in New York with my family. And I said, I think I've missed all the flights today, but how about tomorrow?
0: It's all coming up after the latest world news.
3: BBC News with Moira Alderson. President Trump says the ceasefire with Iran is now over, blasting Iran as scum after fresh exchanges of fire. Speaking at the NATO summit in Ankara, he described Iranian authorities as sick and violent. He added, though, that negotiators could continue to talk, but doubted an agreement could be reached. Our diplomatic correspondent is Caroline Hawley.
4: The military exchanges followed accusations that Iran had struck three tankers passing through the Strait of Hormuz, but not following the route it wants shipping to take. In Ankara this morning, the US president lambasted the Iranian authorities as cuckoo, vicious, violent people. But crucially, he didn't call the negotiations off. The two sides are meant to try to reach a wider agreement by the middle of August, but right now that looks like an almost impossible feat.
3: Efforts to present a united front at the NATO summit have been disrupted by President Trump's continued criticism of European allies. He's revived his interest in taking over Greenland, prompting Denmark's prime minister to say her country was ready to defend its Arctic territory. Here's Frank Gardner.
5: His disdain, even dislike, for NATO threatens to undermine the message of unity promoted by officials, ministers and leaders here. Mark Rutte, the organisation's Secretary General, points to the substantial step-up in defence spending by European nations since the last summit last year. Yet this has failed to mollify the US president. He's lashed out at NATO for declining to join his war of choice against Iran. He's called Spain a terrible partner. And most worryingly of all, he's renewed his interest in a US takeover of Greenland.
3: A court in Berlin has sentenced a German palliative care doctor to life in prison for murdering 15 patients. The 41-year-old, identified only as Johannes M., was described as having a lust for murder. Bethany Bell has more details.
6: The doctor's victims were between the ages of 25 and 94. The court heard how they were all critically ill, but their deaths were not imminent. Prosecutors said that during home visits, the doctor administered a lethal mix of medicines without his patient's consent. On several occasions, they said he set fires to cover his tracks. For much of the year-long trial, the doctor said little, but last month he confessed to having killed 12 people. He said it was to spare them suffering.
3: A court in Nepal has convicted two former government ministers for taking money from citizens with the false promise of international resettlement as refugees, mostly to the United States. The former deputy Prime Minister Top Bahadur Rayamaji and former Interior Minister Balkrishna Khand will be sentenced next week with 14 others. Reports say hundreds of people paid to be resettled as Bhutanese refugees but weren't helped. The court in Kathmandu called the scam an offence against the state. BBC News. Funeral ceremonies for the late Iranian Supreme Leader Ali Khamenei have continued in the Iraqi city of Najaf, one of the holiest sites in Shia Islam. Crowds of mourners followed his coffin as it was driven through the streets on a truck to the shrine of Imam Ali. Ukraine has kept up its bombing of Russian oil refineries hundreds of kilometres away, leading to a nationwide petrol crisis. Two refineries were hit in Nizhnekamsk in Tatarstan and one in Saratov on the Volga. James Landale is in Moscow seeing the effect of the Ukrainian bombings.
7: In Russia, people remember what it is to queue. Right now, they're getting a lot of practice. Elmar tells us there's no fuel, prices are rising.
8: And what's to blame?
7: In our country, he says, you cannot say who or what is to blame.

0: For years, Vladimir Putin's tried to insulate people from the impact of his war on Ukraine. Well, these queues are making that much harder. For these drivers, the war is not just coming closer to home, it's having a material impact.
1: Somalia has joined India in asking Meta to delay the rollout of WhatsApp's new username feature over security concerns. Somalia's communication regulator says it could make it easier for criminals to impersonate users and commit fraud and allow militant groups to misuse accounts. India says it could lead to a rise in online scams and fraud. A new study has found that missing an hour of sleep could lead to gradual weight gain. Over a six-week period, around 100 adults had their bedtimes delayed by 90 minutes and gained on average half a kilogram. Results also showed that participants were significantly more sedentary in their day-to-day lives. Researchers say continual sleep loss disrupts metabolic functions and hormone regulation. BBC News.
2: Hello and welcome to NewsHour, live from the BBC World Service in London. I'm Rebecca Kesby. Is the war between the United States and Iran back on? Last night, the US military says it hit 80 Iranian targets, including air defences, coastal radar facilities and fast boats, in response to the targeting of three oil tankers navigating the Strait of Hormuz on Tuesday. Iran has not admitted responsibility for those attacks, but it's already launched fresh attacks on US military sites in Bahrain and Kuwait. One senior commander this morning promised a crushing response to the latest US strikes. Well, President Trump is speaking again at the NATO summit in Turkey. He's currently speaking about Ukraine. We're keeping across developments on that and we'll bring you the latest. But first, speaking earlier this morning at the NATO summit in Ankara, President Trump told reporters that as far as he's concerned, the ceasefire with Iran is now over and the memorandum of understanding is dead.
3: To me, I think it's over. I don't want to deal with them anymore. They're scum. You know what scum is? They're scum. They're sick people. They're led by sick people. And they're vicious, violent people. And if they had a nuclear weapon, they'd use it. As far as I'm concerned, it's over. I'll speak to our negotiators. They want to negotiate. They're good people. Steve Witkoff, Jared Kushner. But they have to come back to me. As far as I'm concerned, it's just a waste of time dealing with them. They're liars. We make a deal. And they, if I make a deal with him, we have a deal. And he goes out, he talks. We make a deal. Everyone's agreed. No nuclear weapon. We make a deal. They go outside, talk to the press. They say, we never even talked about it. There's something wrong with them. They're cuckoo.
2: Mr. Trump there addressing reporters alongside the NATO Secretary General Mark Rutte, who supported Mr. Trump, saying that the US strikes were absolutely necessary. Well, let's get the latest now on these clashes in the Gulf. We're joined live by the BBC's Carrie Davis, who's in Jerusalem. Carrie, first of all, what can you tell us about these strikes from either side and how much damage has been done?
4: Well, of course, this all stems back to a few days ago when these three tankers were struck when they were crossing the Strait of Hormuz. And then the US blamed Iran for them. Although, interestingly, Iran never actually claimed responsibility for the attack. Instead, we got a comment from the foreign minister who said that commercial vessels using routes not coordinated with Iran or tampering with the ship's tracking faced a risk of collision, were the words that he used to describe it. The US, however, was very adamant this was Iran. They then revoked the waiver that they had previously issued, which would have allowed oil sanctions on Iran to be lifted. So oil sanctions essentially back on again. And then last night, they announced that they were attacking the Iranian air defences, commander control networks, coastal radar sites. They also said that they hit more than 60 Islamic Revolutionary Guard Corps small boats. So this was essentially done to try to limit the ability of Iran to be able to hit other vessels transiting the strait. It's quite a strong reaction from America in this position. Iran then responded and said that they had launched airstrikes on Bahrain and on Kuwait as well. So initially, I think a lot of people thought, well, this looks like another tit for tat. We've been here before.
2: Yeah.
4: Maybe this is now resolved. And then, of course, we had the comments from President Trump.
2: Well, we've had further comments from President Trump in the past few minutes on the subject of Iran. He's quoted on the AFP news agency as saying, we're going to hit them hard tonight. So it sounds as if there could be ongoing strikes. We already know that he says, as far as he's concerned, the ceasefire is over. He did say that his envoys could

0: continue to keep talking, Carrie, though, to the Iranian delegation, but that he thinks it's a waste of time. What does that really mean, and where are the talks at the moment?
1: Well, this has been the confusing part, is that President Trump is obviously on the one hand

0: the tankers. There's no oil pipeline into California. We're an island in that sense, but we have abundant oil and gas reserves here in California. We used to produce most of the oil we use right here in our state. By some measure, we have the second largest oil reserves in the world. But in the name of climate change, oil production has been shut down in California to the point we're now importing nearly 80% of what we use.
1: Well, look, there are obviously some echoes in the policy debate that's being had in the UK. Let's get to policy in a little while, though. What I want to understand to start with is whether you accept you've been on a political journey, that there is a big difference in the Steve Hilton running as the Trump-backed candidate in California with the David Cameron advisor, or in reality, do you think that's a superficial view, that you're still you, you always were, you always will be?
0: And I do actually think it's a bit superficial, but I would totally accept that there's been a personal and a professional journey, which has been great in the sense of giving me opportunities I never would have dreamed of back in the UK, to teach at Stanford University, start a business here in California, have a whole new career in the media, which I never would have expected. All those things definitely would represent a journey, of course.
1: Did you come to a view that some of the things that you stood for, that you're associated with back in the UK, were actually the wrong analysis, and that you and conservatives, whether in the US or in the UK, needed to shift?
0: The way I'd answer that is to, the thing that comes to mind is a moment. It really was a very specific moment in 2015. And I'd just published a book in the UK. We probably talked about it at the time, More Human, Designing a World Where People Come First. And the argument in the book was that everything's become too big and bureaucratic and centralized and distant from the human scale. We need to decentralize power and so on. The UK book came out in 2015. And then in 2016, a US version was published. And during 2015, I was working on updating the UK version with American case studies and statistics and so on. And at that point, I think in the chapter on inequality or poverty, whatever, I came across this chart of data, which really struck me. And it's become quite well known now, but it plotted on a chart the earnings after inflation of the majority of American workers. I think the term is non-managerial, non-supervisory workers. About 80% of the workforce, their earnings plotted on a chart, and basically it showed that after inflation, those earnings have been flat, like totally flat, since 1974, I believe. So you've had decades of wildly differing economic policy, you know, left, right, globalization, so on. And at the end of all of that, the economic position of most people was flat. Whereas on the same chart, they plotted the earnings of the top 20% and corporate earnings, and they went up like a hockey stick. And to me, that captured something that really was the underlying driver of what I came to call positive populism, which is something's not working here. And the economic policies that have been pursued, you know, on an ideological basis by both sides are not delivering for most regular people.
1: So that took you on a journey to backing Brexit in the UK and to backing Donald Trump in the US.
0: Yes. And the specifics on both were, with Trump, you could see that even going right back to the start of his campaign in 2015, he was talking about that in a way that Hillary Clinton and no other candidates were. And now these themes are actually quite familiar in our politics. But when Trump started talking about it in 2015, it was very unusual. The role of China, manufacturing being driven offshore, immigration in terms of lowering labor costs, importing low-wage workers and so on. And those arguments were new. And I thought he was the only one talking about that in a way that made sense, having seen that data about the position of most people. And I thought the same argument applied in relation to Brexit, although with Brexit, there was a deeper sense of frustration, because of course I was very familiar with the role of the EU. That went back a long way. I don't want to rehash the whole Brexit conversation, but that wasn't just about the economic impact on working people. It was a deeper conviction about centralization of power and democracy, actually.
1: You're listening to The Interview from the BBC World Service. I know Steve Hilton pretty well. We used to deal with each other when I was political editor of the BBC, and he was a key advisor to the opposition leader and then Prime Minister David Cameron. He played a vital role in transforming the Tories' image. modernising it, in his words, to show that the

0: Conservatives could be green, could be open to diversity, and could sound as if they welcome the modern world rather than seeing it as a risk. It's striking, catching up with him now, that a guy who's going to challenge for such high office in the United States has in some senses changed very little. Certainly not his look and not his accent either. But the politics he espouses does sound very different from what we used to hear back in the early 2000s. OK, let's return to my conversation with Steve Hilton.
1: I was born in England. My parents are Hungarian. My stepfather's Hungarian. My parents split up when I was young. My stepfather's also Hungarian. We would go back to Hungary all the time. And you just saw the contrast between a free country and one where people didn't have freedom. And Hungary was not nearly the worst of the oppression that you saw in the Soviet bloc. But it just became very striking to me, the difference between the lives that my cousins lived and so on.
0: And did it make you suspicious of the state, suspicious of the left?
1: Yes, all of those things. But also a sense of, I think it's a very powerful driver of hating arbitrary authority and bureaucratic control over people. I think that's a very, very deep belief in me.
0: It's not just to be clear, communist Hungary, but we'll come to that. Let's carry on with your life story. When your parents come to the UK as refugees from communist Hungary, you have, as a young boy, quite a tough life, don't you? I mean, your parents get divorced. You end up in a damp basement flat in Brighton. This is a pretty tough start.
1: Also quite normal. I wouldn't want to overstate it. It wasn't destitute poverty, but it was... Yeah, I mean, that's true, what you just said. But soon after that, I'm trying to recall the sequence. My mum met my stepfather, who's also Hungarian. And, you know, he was a regular kind of working class immigrant home. And I very much absorbed that sense of a work ethic. And that was a time when Mrs. Thatcher had just been elected. And that sense of, you know, striving, upward mobility, working hard, you know, that was what I really remember from those years.
0: And they send you to a very smart boarding school, presumably with a scholarship.
1: It's an amazing school. It's called Christ Hospital. Most of the kids there are from less advantaged backgrounds. I think something like 85% of the kids' parents don't pay any fees. The word unique is overused. It's a genuinely unique institution. It's very different to anywhere else.
0: And do you believe it took you from poverty to privilege, because you then go to Oxford University,
1: yeah,
0: you go on to work for the Conservative Party, you work for Old Etonian, the oldest, richest school in the UK, produces multiple prime ministers, including the man who's your friend, and you become an advisor to David Cameron.
1: For sure, that's exactly what happened. It's a springboard to opportunity. Actually, I remember thinking years later, you know, I was in a position to discuss and influence policy, like, is there something we can do to create more institutions like this? Because it had a profound impact on me, a game changer completely, as was Oxford University, in fact. And so I look back on that with huge appreciation and gratitude.
0: Having moved to the United States, your first big move a little while later into US politics, certainly into the awareness that people had of you, was as a host of the Fox News show The Next Revolution. One reason you upset quite a lot of people is on that Fox News programme that you presented, you appeared to go along with suggestions that the 2020 election had been stolen. And you said at one point, it'll be resistance all the way, every day, as you were angry with what the Democrats were saying about that election. Do you accept now you should have said, look, Biden won it?
1: I did. It's a very interesting example of how misinformation takes hold, which is that I never said any of that in terms of 2020. In fact, just to be really precise about it, there was a lawsuit around all of that. At the time, there's that whole process of discovery, and my team had to go and see the lawyers, and they emerged saying, well, we got nothing to worry about, because I apparently sent an email to the team around that time saying, I don't want to go near any of this stuff.
0: But what did you mean by it'll be resistance all the way, every day?
1: I can't remember the whole context of it, but what I'm assuming I meant is resistance to the policies that I disagreed with.
0: Well, I thought you meant resistance to those who said there wasn't a problem with the election. I guess what the critics would say is, should you have been clearer about it? Should you have just gone on your show, you're an influential guy, and said, look, Mr. President, look, Donald Trump, just accept you lost.
1: I remember having an interview with him around that time, when that's basically what I did say. A phone interview. I think it was soon after January the 6th.

0: So I think there's just, it's all the way that this has been reported is not just wrong, it's the opposite of the truth.
1: Because some people wonder whether, given your closeness to Trump and given your closeness to the MAGA movement, whether the guy who boasts of standing up for the little guy, which is a lot of your pitch, would really stand up to the powerful people. Let's start with Trump. Would you stand up to him?
0: Yeah, of course. My job as governor will be to stand up for California. That is the case regardless of who's the president. It's, you know, it happens to be the case that on a whole set of policy issues, unsurprisingly, because I'm a Republican candidate, I happen to agree with the Republican administration at the federal level. One example is gas prices. We talked about that earlier. The president and his team wants to expand energy production across America, and especially in California. I agree with that. The current governor's blocking that. It's an example of how actually having a governor that with a good working relationship with the president and his cabinet, I think, will provide concrete benefits to Californians.
1: But then we go to the environment, where he calls it a climate hoax. Do you call it a climate hoax?
0: No. However, let's just be clear. Right now in California, we have the highest gas prices in the country, the highest, even though we have abundant oil reserves, the highest electric bills everywhere except for Hawaii, the highest cost of living overall, driven in large part by energy, the highest poverty rate of any state, we're tied with Louisiana for that, the highest unemployment rate of all 50 states, the highest cost of living. It's a real economic disaster going on right now in California, which is masked by the fact that we are the fourth biggest economy in the world. So actually, what we've got to get to is a point where we can take care of environmental concerns and climate change in a way that doesn't crush working people and small business in particular. So my approach to that, for example, going back to where we started the conversation about environmentalism, is a much less punitive one, which is about planting trees. I've got a plan. We can get to the net zero 2045 goal that California has set, which to me is somewhat arbitrary, but still, if you buy into that goal, at the moment, the current path to getting that is a disaster for California, because it'll just drive business away and make people poorer. There's a much better way of doing that, which is to, for example, protect wetlands, plant trees. We've got a whole plan around that, a more practical and positive way of meeting the goal. So it's a question about how you get there.
1: So you say you'll stand up to Donald Trump in certain circumstances. What about big tech? You're in the big tech state. Your wife, as you say, has had jobs at Google and Uber and now at Netflix. Sergey Brin, the co-founder of Google, was one of your big backers. Here in Europe, people increasingly think big tech is too big, too powerful, causing social problems. Have they got a point? Or are you going to fight for tech against European governments?
0: I'm going to fight for people, and that includes supporting California businesses. So my job as governor will be to make sure we do everything to increase jobs and wealth and opportunity here in California. Tech is one of our biggest and most important industries. I'm incredibly proud that we've led so far. It's part of the spirit of California, that innovation, that rebel spirit, where you have people deciding that they're going to change the way things work and invent new ways of doing things. Very proud of that.
1: You said that part of the problem with the world was that what you described as mostly national corporations that had a sense of connection to and responsibility for their local communities have given way, and I'm quoting you now, to rootless global entities, private sector bureaucracies, many of which have lost all sense of community perspective. Sounds to me like you're describing those big tech firms in California. They're the rootless ones, aren't they? They're the ones who haven't got a sense of community or perspective.
0: Well, I think that you know, it's not a sort of general point. I think I was more referring to businesses that, for example, have offshored manufacturing, devastating communities in the process. That's what I think that I was really, you know, that's sort of the context for that argument. But I think that with business, it's not one thing or another. You want to maximize. I started a business. Most of my career has actually been in business. Of course, people know me from my roles in politics and in the media. But most of my career actually did an analysis of it, because when you run for office, you've got to put, you know, a ballot description next to your name. You're allowed three words. And so I went through my career since 1990 when I left Oxford, 36 years. The majority of them have been in business. And the majority of those running my own businesses, including the startup here, a couple of restaurants in England. And so actually what I put on the ballot was small business owner. That's really been the most what I think of myself as. So I think of these companies as primarily the engine of opportunity.

0: And we've got a climate of business for business in California that's literally the worst in America right now. Chief Executive Magazine ranks California 50th out of 50 for business climate, which is one of the reasons so many companies are leaving, including what I'm really concerned about with tech, Nick, is that you've got all this amazing innovation going on. It's mostly in the Bay Area where I live, all these AI companies, but the investment that's creating jobs, they generate a huge amount of wealth and revenue, but the investment that's building the high-end manufacturing, the chips and all of that is going to other states, not California, because we make it so expensive and difficult to build anything here.
1: Yeah, you've talked about these big companies, big tech companies in particular, being an engine for opportunity. Some people think they're an engine for inequality. Is your message maybe in this campaign that inequality doesn't really matter? It doesn't matter if Elon Musk becomes a trillionaire, if the guys who you mix with are vastly, vastly richer than anybody you or I have ever known in our lifetime. So that's not really relevant. Is that your argument?
0: It's not really. That's a very academic, conceptual kind of conversation that doesn't really fit with how I approach this, which is very pragmatic and simple and positive and practical. So what I'm arguing in this campaign is captured in one word, Cal-affordable. Make our state Cal-affordable. What's that about? $3 gas, cut your electric bills in half, your first 150 grand tax-free, a home you can afford to buy, starter homes for young families. And so I approach this as a pragmatic, problem-solving, business-minded person rather than a kind of political theorist.
1: You renounced your British citizenship. What made you decide you didn't want to be a Brit? Or was it simply that you wanted to become an American politician, to become a governor, and that's what you felt was necessary?
0: Well, it's a combination. I mean, I feel I love this country. I love California. I feel deeply at home here in a way I never was in the UK. Just to be honest, I feel that this is where I'm meant to be. In so many ways, I really identify with the soul and spirit of California, what we represent, not just obviously the natural beauty and the great weather and all the rest of it, but that kind of rebel spirit that I think is the foundation of California's success in so many areas.
1: Thank you for listening to The Interview. You'll find more in-depth conversations on The Interview wherever you get your BBC podcasts, including episodes with the former US Secretary of State John Kerry, the head of UNICEF, Catherine Russell, and the co-founder of LinkedIn, Reid Hoffman. Until next time, bye for now.
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3: They're smuggled in test tubes and trafficked along established routes to feed a global obsession few people know even exists. I'm Alicia Folkman. I'll be finding out why these tiny creatures are so valuable.
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7: On World Business Express in 20 minutes. From the Middle East to Moscow, we'll explain why oil is once again at the center of two major global stories. Before that, on Business Daily, meet the entrepreneur behind Moderna's COVID-19 vaccine. Nuba Afayan explains what looked like an overnight success was actually decades in the making. But first, the latest BBC World News.
8: BBC News with Govinda Gill. President Trump says the US will probably hit Iran very hard again tonight after hostilities resumed on the Gulf on Tuesday. He described Iranian leaders as cuckoo, but said talks aimed ensuring they never obtain a nuclear weapon would continue. Mr. Trump was speaking at the NATO summit alongside Volodymyr Zelensky. He said he would license Ukraine to produce American Patriot interceptors, a vital defense against Russian ballistic missiles. The US president also gave a positive account of his meeting with other NATO leaders, saying

0: There was a lot of love and unity in the room. Earlier, he'd repeatedly criticised them for not backing him over Iran and Greenland. In other news, a German palliative care doctor has been sentenced to life in prison for murdering 15 of his patients. The 41-year-old confessed to some of the killings, saying he wanted to spare people from suffering. Prosecutors said he had a lust for murder. Funeral ceremonies for the late Iranian Supreme Leader Ali Khamenei have continued in the Iraqi city of Najaf, one of the holiest sites in Shia Islam. The last woman to be executed in Britain has been granted a conditional pardon by King Charles. Ruth Ellis was hanged for the murder of her lover in 1955. A new study has found that missing an hour's sleep could lead to gradual weight gain. Around 100 adults in the study gained on average half a kilo over 6 weeks after delaying their bedtime. A rare medieval manuscript of the legends of King Arthur has sold at auction in London for almost $3 million. The illustrated tome recounts the search for the Holy Grail and the adventures of the Knights of the Round Table. It was written in Old French more than seven centuries ago. That's the latest BBC News.
1: Today on Founders, we speak to the man behind Moderna, the vaccine that changed the shape of the COVID-19 pandemic. Nuba Rafayan. Nuba, let us indulge you a tiny bit if we can. So it begins back in Lebanon and the civil war there, and takes you and your family via Canada, the United States, to build, well, one of the most influential careers in modern biotechnology, founding flagship pioneering in 2000, the venture capital firm from which more than 100 other firms turning science into medicine emerge, including, perhaps best known to our audience, Moderna and its COVID-19 vaccine. Why don't we start right back there again? Can you kind of imagine it? You're just kind of becoming a teenager, right, at the moment the civil war kind of breaks out in Lebanon, and now we sit chatting to you, a billionaire businessman with 100 plus companies and a million things to think about. That journey, is it still kind of hard to fathom at this moment?
2: It is. I keep putting off thinking about it, and I suspect I'll do so before I can't anymore. But I was in my early teenage years in Lebanon, you know, kind of having a bit of an idyllic life. It was a beautiful place, except once in a while it was to break out into wars, usually proxy wars between other neighboring countries. But this time in 1975, civil war broke out. And so we basically were forced to stay home for months on end, saw lots of rocket fire, lots of explosions. And importantly, the building about a block away from where we were was completely leveled when I was 12 years old. So we got up to a lot of dead bodies and the like. And while I could say that now, and most people relate to that as something they've seen on TV, when you see it live, if it doesn't completely depress you, it certainly causes you to think differently about the precarious position that peace represents and the opportunity to do things. I didn't think of that back then, but certainly since then, having to completely get uprooted, go to Montreal, see snow for the first time, see languages I didn't know. I mean, these are all things that I only wish upon other people, to be honest, because at the end of the day, the resilience, if you can kind of get through that, carries through to starting companies, lots of failures, lots of ups and down, and just continuing the kind of constant struggles.
1: And in that time, using money for the first time and all that kind of stuff, I'm guessing as an early teenager then, who was kind of teaching you about that?
2: My father, growing up, was in the import-export business of all things, ironically, in plastics. He was one of the first to bring products that were based nylon, vinyl, these kinds of things into the Middle East. And I used to go to his workplace since a pretty early age, probably 6, 7 years old. And it was a big deal for me to go with him. I was the youngest of three. You know, I'd say probably less about the money part, but about the kind of seriousness of work.
1: The work ethic.
2: Yeah, exactly.
1: So fast forward a little bit. You go to two back-to-back fantastic academic institutions, McGill and MIT. Was education, was learning really important in your house growing up?
2: Yeah, education was super important. And I studied engineering as an undergraduate student. And engineering is really all about making things, designing things, building things, and scaling up things, to using engineering in the opposite direction, which was reverse engineering, which is carefully taking things apart, putting them together, and seeing what they do in fractional parts, is the way we study complex biological systems. And I was drawn to that in the early stages. And there were no tools to do this with. There was no information.

0: knowledge, and all of that became available over the 43 years since I entered this field.
1: So at what point does that become a business? Does it go from being something you're interested in and you're working in, and as you say, you're right at the kind of forefront of people trying to do this stuff? When does that go, you know what, I've got an idea where...
0: There's a great story. I was a graduate student at MIT in the mid-80s. At the time, graduate students, even now, largely aim to become professors in the field, and sometimes they go to large companies. That's all that existed. And in 1985, by complete chance, I ended up being sent by the folks at MIT to a conference in DC held by the National Science Foundation of the US, which was all about competitiveness, where the US was not being challenged by Japan. And I found myself being like one of the few biotech people, happened to sit at lunch completely randomly next to a gentleman. He told me what he had done. It turned out he and his friend had started a company 30 years earlier in making new instruments for a new breed of engineers called electrical engineers. They had invented the oscilloscope. They had made it in their garage and built a company. And I was listening to a story thinking, well, I'm a new breed of engineer, biological, biochemical engineer. I could do this kind of thing. So I was drawn by his story. And it turned out it was David Packard, from Hewlett-Packard. I had no idea while he was telling me the story, which company he was talking about or who he was. He was about my father's age. So essentially, he was just describing to me how he thought about the business model of making tools for their colleagues, engineers who are building things. He thought he could make the instruments. And that's what I did. I came back to MIT, took a couple of courses of management, which were quite primitive at the time. It was not a startups were not a field per se. This was mid-80s. And in 1987, when I got my PhD, I started a company that made instruments for the biological engineers.
1: What were those?
0: So it turns out to study biological systems, you need to purify the molecules so that you can identify what they are. We didn't even know what was in blood or in growing bacteria or whatever. So we made the first purification systems that were designed for the new age of biology, which meant we could do separations of each individual component from the rest in minutes as opposed to hours. So these are all techniques that today are in tens of thousands of labs and instruments that are used routinely. But back then, there was none of that. And so that company initially, Perceptive Biosystems, grew, ended up being about $100 million in revenues, about 800 people. And that's how I learned the, I would say, art to this day of leadership management as best I could.
1: You're listening to Founders from Business Daily right here on the BBC World Service. And our guest today is the founder of Flagship Pioneering and one of those companies that came out of Flagship Pioneering that you may well know best, Moderna Nubar, FIN. Why don't you take us then to the pandemic as we kick off the second half here, Nubar. Moderna itself then.
0: Flagship Pioneering, my firm basically that was the founder of Moderna as an institution, essentially specializes in anticipating or let's say leaping to totally new uncharted territories. So we practice an institutional, I would even say industrial form of taking leaps of faith, but then figuring out how to prove them. And this is relevant for Moderna because we do this by asking what if questions. We imagine kind of things that should be possible and should be desirable and then see if we can reduce them to practice. One of those in 2010, which was what if you could inject the molecule in a human and use the body to produce any medicine you wanted, any biological medicine you wanted. Well, we set out to do that in summer of 2010. And by 2011, we had shown that, yes, we could deliver as a message, that's why it's called messenger RNA, a new instruction into the body, in this case, into the liver or into other cell types, and make a protein. That had no precedent before. And then COVID hit in 2020, and we had a platform already 10 years in the making. We had spent $2.5 billion building a company, building a fairly substantial pipeline of potential products. None of them were approved yet. That's very normal in the biotech industry. It takes a good decade or so after you start chasing these things to have products after product, which is where we are today. And so that's how we started. And so we knew the virus type. And as soon as we were approached, even before the sequence was available, we decided that this was something we had to do, but importantly, it really fit our platform. And so we were eager to see if it could actually work.
1: That's such an interesting area as well, isn't it? Because clearly it changed a lot of lives. It evidently saved a lot of lives. We know that from the stats, don't we, down the track. But I know you're a huge humanitarian as well. You run a lot of not-for-profit organizations.

0: organisations too, don't you, on the side, do a lot of charity work as well. Was there ever any tension, just pure personal tension, I suppose, about making a lot of money as well at the same time of this? The company's booming, and yet there's something kind of slightly disastrous happening to humanity at the same time. It must be kind of a weird feeling to have in that moment.
1: Well, I would say it's weird. I mean, life is weird anyway, so this was just kind of shades of weird. But it was weird for a different reason, because, you know, I had in my life separated the philanthropy part from my work, and I never viewed my work as a humanitarian activity. But in fact, when we started going through kind of an immense amount of risk and intense activity to try to scale up and make literally a billion doses of something we had only ever made thousands of in the past in such a short time, I can assure you that the profit motive or the economic return would not have risen to the level probability adjusted, meaning the probability this would have worked times the reward would have been a bad activity, but for its humanitarian impact. Right in the beginning, we announced that we would not enforce our patents. We were the only game in town in mRNA at the time. You know that there's two entities, Pfizer, BioNTech together, who ended up making a vaccine. That vaccine, to the best of our knowledge, is exactly the same technology. We made our technology available for that to happen during the period of the pandemic. We didn't have to, and we did because it was the right thing to do, because we realized literally people were dying. And so that, plus the kind of partnership with the governments in EU as well as in the US, these were fairly unprecedented things. So I'd say the weirdness was not as stark as what you're saying, which is we're making money on the pandemic. We were providing a solution. You may know that vaccines are an order of magnitude or two more cost effective as a health approach than any medicine, any other thing that healthcare offers.
0: If that was a period where it was sort of partnership, if you like, between politics and science, it feels like when we're talking today in 2026, that there's a tension there. And not just, I mean, very obviously right in the United States and questions about institutions and funding for science in the United States, but that is not unique to the US, is it? I'm sure it's in a lot of countries where you're working now. This we've heard it said here in the UK, right, that we've had enough of experts, in inverted commas, being one of the most famous quotes during the Brexit campaigns here as well. How damaging has that been to progress in science, that it suddenly seems to have become a political football?
1: Look, I think in the short term, it's been very damaging. In the long term, it may naturally, from an evolutionary standpoint, improve or cause the scientific establishment to adapt to the societal expectations that primarily they don't overstate what they know. The problem with experts are that they became experts by knowing a lot about what is and probably what will be in the short term. But those experts know almost nothing about what will be further out, and yet nothing stops them from projecting their expertise. And did they ever, including, you know, I had to give lots of interviews during the COVID times with CEOs of large pharma companies and large other types of academic institutions saying, you can't develop a vaccine in less than 4 years. If you do, it's going to kill lots of people. And they had no idea because nobody had ever tried before. And so they were just expertizing, if there is such an English word. They were just projecting expertise. It is that had a unfortunate boomerang effect, where people then who either didn't like science or didn't believe in science raised their voice and said, see, we're being subjected to this. It's a natural process. I'm sure everybody wanted somehow to contribute their expertise. And in their case, their expertise was expertise. So they kind of were projecting it. I think that's been a useful kind of self-realization. But it's gone now from the politics of science, which we had before, to the politics of anti-science. It is concerning for the long term.
0: Does it make you think about decisions, about where you work, I suppose, as well? I mean, would it make you move operations from the United States, for example?
1: We haven't reached that level yet, although I will say that, you know, at Flagship, we have a burgeoning presence in the UK, which we've found very productive, and we're growing. We have a burgeoning presence in Singapore and in Korea, Japan, for the APAC region. We're looking carefully at the Gulf. These were not necessarily in our plans pre-COVID. I think it's a good thing that the whole world has woken up to realizing that life science innovation is an integral part of our life.
0: You've been working a lot with AI, haven't you? And you've talked, I was reading an interesting piece you've done with the Financial Times about how you think that's going to really kind of supercharge research. Why so?

0: in what kind of time scale?
1: It's doing so now. It's doing so in both predictable and unpredictable ways now. And the reason is that it is, in short, to me, the first major prosthesis for the human intellect. I think lots of people can debate whether it's a replacement or not. To me, it's not that interesting, as opposed to if it can act as a true thought prosthesis, an extender of our ability to interact with knowledge, deploy knowledge. We're going to develop new skills to make sure that we're not misapplying knowledge or being fooled in an industrial scale. And so all of that, in my view, affects science, because science needs tools. And while 40 years ago I was developing tools for measurements in labs, now we're developing tools for how to make millions of measurements, develop models, and then from there impact the whole activity of discovering and deploying new medicine. So truly, it is not about being excited for scientific discovery, for the development of medicines. This is a true disruption. It's great, because in the time I have left, I'm 63 years old, in the time I have left, I think I'll be able to do what we did in the last 40 years, probably in 3 or 4.
0: Really?
1: And I'm not exaggerating.
0: Wow. Take us over that 40 years then, as we round out here, Nubar. Anything that you wish you could have back, maybe good or bad, you know, a deal where you wish, I should have done that, and I learned that I would do that the next time, or perhaps the flip, you know, something you did and you go, oh, I still put my head in my hands thinking about that now.
1: You know, look, I would say that I've probably over-focused on innovation and its potential impact and the ways to do it and the ways to create companies. And within that, you know, I probably, if I had to do it over again, I would develop skills earlier in my life, social skills, of how to create connections with people and how to create the kind of
0: that's so interesting, because you're such a technical guy, but people being the real key thing, as well as that learning and that knowledge and that expertise.
1: Yes, and the facility and the power of creating communities. You know, I've learned that on the fly. I've learned that on the job. But probably I would not score myself high in that, in part probably by nature, but also in part because I was so busy trying to help, focusing on the outcome. So I would say to people, focus on all three, the input, the process, and the output, and all three could benefit from lots of learning and lots of experience.
0: And take us full circle. If you could talk to that young man, well, young boy really still in Beirut then, what would you say to him again now as he sets out?
1: You know, interestingly, it's stuff I've said to my four children growing up, which I don't know why I did, but I tell them one thing is that disappointment is overrated. If I could do one thing, it's to convince kids or people growing up not to avoid disappointment, which a simple way to do it is not even to try. I think the way we bring up kids, the way we, you know, kind of overemphasize the outcome in sports or in school, and people are devastated by these situations. I think if you think of failure as the ancestor of success, and it's a descendancy game, then you better accumulate a bunch of those and learn from them.
0: Nubar Afayan, thank you so much for speaking to us on Founders here from Business Daily.
1: Thank you.
0: That was Nubar Afayan, the founder and chief executive of Flagship Pioneering and co-founder of Moderna. He was speaking with me, Will Bain, for this edition of Founders from Business Daily. The program was produced by Barbara George and Aliza Sadiq. And if you'd like to get in touch with the team, our email address is businessdaily@bbc.co.uk.
2: Is Ukraine hit in Russia where it hurts the most? It's World Business Express from the BBC World Service. I am Bisi Adebayo. Also, oil prices rise after fresh US strikes on Iran, and the Esports World Cup gets underway in France. Fighting has resumed in the Persian Gulf, with both the US and Iran firing at numerous targets on land and at sea. So, has the ceasefire collapsed? Well, President Trump certainly seems to think so.
3: As far as I'm concerned, it's over. I'll speak to our negotiators. They want to negotiate. They're good people. Steve Witkoff, Jared Kushner. But they have to come back to me.
2: Well, the president's comments led to oil prices shooting up by around 5% on Wednesday, and the head of the International Maritime Organization wants shipping companies to avoid the Strait of Hormuz to keep seafarers in the region safe. Well, let's speak to George Godbert, who is a fund manager at Polar Capital.

0: oil. George, how much of today's jump in oil prices is down to fears that this conflict could escalate again?
1: Well, if we take a step back, at the end of April, when the conflict was raging at its height, oil nearly touched $120 a barrel. It fell to nearly $70, you know, a few days ago. And as I speak to you now, we're just under $80. So we've risen a little bit. The market is, you know, is still therefore relatively relaxed. We're not going back to a full-blown conflict, but it's starting to say that maybe the ceasefire is not, you know, the plain sailing we were all hoping it might be.
0: One other quick question to ask. It's about the Japanese car maker Toyota, which is moving production of one of its pickup trucks factories from Mexico to Texas. Isn't that the kind of investment President Trump wanted his tariffs to bring?
1: Well, yes, but you're absolutely spot on. I mean, you know, his objective was to get the reshoring of manufacturing to get blue-collar jobs back to the US. Toyota shares have been struggling this year. They're down about 14% as they've been, you know, losing market share to sort of Chinese competition. I think it's a way for the company to sort of win favor in the US by making this move. But yes, it's exactly what Trump was trying to achieve with that policy.
0: George Goodbar of Polar Capital, thank you. Now, war in the Persian Gulf has restricted oil exports from the Middle East, and another major oil exporter, Russia, is struggling to take advantage, and that's because Ukrainian drones have repeatedly damaged Russia's petrochemical plants in recent months, with three more facilities damaged on Wednesday. The BBC's James Landale reports from Moscow.
2: If you want to get a sense of the fuel crisis gripping Russia, take a drive around Moscow. There are queues at most petrol stations, some short, some long, and if there are none, it means there's no petrol left. Little wonder some folk are feeling frustrated. Yekaterina tells us she's not happy.
3: I think it's a point of panic because everybody thinks that there will be no oil.
2: Valeri says he thinks it's a bit strange having to queue for fuel in a country that extracts so much oil. Andrei accepts things could get worse, but he's not afraid. We survived through the 90s, he tells us. We remember times which were more difficult. It doesn't scare us. But Elmar tells us there's no fuel, prices are rising, and he's rethinking a road trip to Dagestan. And what's to blame? In our country, you cannot say what's to blame, he tells us. Well, what's immediately to blame are the rising number of Ukrainian drone and missile attacks on Russia's oil refineries, strikes deep within Russian territory. And less fuel means more queues.
4: For years, Vladimir Putin's tried to insulate people from the impact of his war on Ukraine. Well, these queues are making that much harder. For these drivers, the war is not just coming closer to home, it's having a material impact on their daily lives.
2: So how worried is the Kremlin? Well, President Putin is concerned enough to address the issue publicly on state TV.
5: These attacks on our infrastructure facilities are obviously creating problems. We are currently seeing a certain shortage, but it's not critical.
2: But will all this economic turmoil translate into political pressure? Nina Khrushcheva, professor of international affairs at the New School in New York, tells us President Putin is unlikely to bend.
6: The more pressure he feels, the more likely he would act aggressively and repressively. Another argument coming from Europe is that if you can force Putin to negotiations table, that doesn't happen.
2: All the signs now are that President Putin will double down. He's been filmed in military fatigues, promising to take yet more territory. So Russians are queuing for fuel. The war has come a step closer. But their president may disappoint NATO leaders, hoping for change in the Kremlin.
0: James Landale reporting there. Australia's biggest telecommunications company, Telstra, is apologising after a nationwide outage disrupted calls, text and mobile data.
7: It was just SOS mode. Couldn't make any calls, couldn't access any internet.
8: I couldn't log on to find out whether my flight was on time.
9: I left home at 4:15. And since then, there's no network.
0: And the problem affected mobile phone networks, payment systems and regional railways in Victoria and New South Wales. Telstra expects full service to resume.

in the next few hours. The Esports World Cup is bringing together around 2,000 of the world's best competitive gamers. It's also the first time the event has been held outside of Saudi Arabia. Well, I had a chat with my colleague Andrew Rogers, who is in Paris.

0: At this event, there are 24 different games being played. And what that means is you get far more players, you get a much bigger space. The Convent Dandian right now is absolutely enormous. And you've got these seven huge stages where they're being played on. And that means more people then watching this event, which goes on for 7 weeks. What's interesting about how the Esports World Cup works is that you have a team-based system. It's these big international organizations which will have players that compete across those different games. Things like Call of Duty, Fortnite, Rocket League. And as well as having individual prizes, there's also a tournament for who can be the most successful team overall. So you get points for winning each event, and the team that gets the most points at the end gets an even bigger share of that prize pot. The top one is worth $7 million.
1: This event has always been in Saudi Arabia, but it's now been moved to Paris at a very short notice. How difficult and expensive is it to relocate an event of this scale?
0: Extremely complicated. 8 weeks in the end it was from the announcement to having this event roll out. We were talking to the organizers yesterday, and they even joked that they've essentially had to organize this event twice to make it work. That being said, there's a lot of money in this game and in this tournament, so no expense has been spared.
1: I was going to ask you if there are now concerns about funding.
0: So a lot of this competition in particular, the Esports World Cup, has had funding from Saudi Arabia and a lot of its support. It's why this event has always happened in Riyadh.
1: Andrew Rogers in Paris. And that's where we leave World Business Express for today. Thank you for listening. To hear more, search for World Business Express wherever you get your podcasts.
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5: Welcome to Outside Source with me, James Reynolds, live from the floor of the BBC's newsroom in central London. We'll turn on this edition of the programme to the NATO summit in Ankara, the summit of the world's Western military alliance. Looking at the screen in front of me, I can see the podium set for President Donald Trump to address reporters. However, he's been speaking to the media extensively today in the minutes before meetings with other leaders, including a meeting with President Zelensky of Ukraine. Earlier, Mr. Trump said of the Iranian leadership, "I don't want to deal with them anymore. They," he said, "are scum. They're sick people. They're led by sick people." We'll bring you a response from BBC Persian, an analysis of those words, how they might go down in Tehran. We will also look at the Zelensky-Trump meeting and what that might mean for the course of Russia's invasion of Ukraine and Ukraine's defence of its own territory.
6: BBC News with Govinda Gill. President Trump has warned the US will again hit Iran hard tonight after

0: earlier declaring that the ceasefire was over. Speaking at the NATO summit in Ankara, he described Iranian authorities as scum and said he was not engaging with them. He added that negotiators could continue to talk to Tehran. This afternoon, he delivered this warning.
1: We hit him very hard last night. Very, very hard. Probably hit him hard again tonight. I'll give him a little warning. We're going to hit him hard tonight. But we'll see how it all works out. No, I'm not happy with them.
0: The BBC's Caroline Davis has been following the situation from Jerusalem.
2: This has been the confusing part, is that President Trump has obviously on the one hand said the ceasefire is over and it's all dead, but on the other hand seems to have kept the door open a crack to say, well, that they can continue to have these talks even if I think they're wasting everybody's time. So that's been a confusing part. It's almost been a bit like the carrot and stick approach that we'd heard when we had this weird in-between time when we had a ceasefire but no memorandum of understanding. Is this a negotiating position, or is it the fact that, as we heard, President Trump sounds incredibly frustrated with Iran? Is he genuinely about to restart all of this hostility that we saw, obviously, back at the beginning of February?
0: President Trump has also said he will allow Ukraine to produce American Patriot interceptor missiles in a victory for Volodymyr Zelensky. The announcement was made in a meeting on the sidelines of the NATO summit. Sarah Rainsford is in Kyiv.
3: In terms of the real concrete results already, even before they've sat down for their formal talks, is the announcement by Donald Trump that he will allow Ukraine to produce Patriot missiles here. That means interceptor missiles for the Patriot anti-ballistic missile system. So to allow Ukraine to be able eventually to produce the missiles it needs to shoot Russia's ballistic missiles out of the skies. But he said Ukraine will be able to produce its own quickly. We're going to give them the license. He said, I haven't told the company yet, but that's going to happen. So I think, you know, that's not going to happen immediately. It's not going to solve the immediate problem.
0: A court in Berlin has sentenced a German palliative care doctor to life in prison for murdering 15 patients. The 41-year-old was identified only as Johannes M. Here's Bethany Bell.
4: Prosecutors said that during home visits, the doctor administered a lethal mix of medicines without his patient's consent. On several occasions, they said he set fires to cover his tracks. For much of the year-long trial, the doctor said little, but last month he confessed to having killed 12 people. He said it was to spare them suffering. The authorities suspect him of having killed further patients. Prosecutors are currently investigating 76 other cases.
0: This is the World News from the BBC. Somalia has joined India in asking Meta to delay the rollout of WhatsApp's new username feature over security concerns. Somalia's communication regulator says it could make fraud and impersonation easier and allow militant groups to misuse accounts. The organisation representing German car makers has warned that radical reforms are needed to prevent the collapse of employment as the industry faces stiff competition from China. The warning was issued amid reports that Volkswagen is on the point of making tens of thousands of workers redundant. The last woman to be hanged in Britain has been granted a conditional pardon by King Charles. Ruth Ellis shot and killed her lover, David Blakely, in April 1955. She was convicted of murder and executed 3 months later. Her grandchildren have campaigned for a posthumous pardon, saying she'd suffered sustained physical and emotional abuse. At the time, she was granted no reprieve, nor did she appeal. Her sentence has been replaced with a life in prison. Her granddaughter, Laura Enston, said justice had finally been done, but this didn't restore the lives that were broken.
5: Ruth was a victim of sustained and brutal abuse. Her children, our mother and uncle, never recovered. We have carried shame that was never ours to bear. We hope that Ruth's story serves as a lasting reminder that the justice system must reckon with the abuse that drives women to the edge.
0: A rare medieval manuscript of the Legends of King Arthur has sold at auction in London for almost $3 million. The Clermont-on-Air Grail is one of the earliest surviving of the three Arthurian manuscripts that tell the story of the British folk hero and the search for the Holy Grail. The book, upholstered in green velvet and written in Old French, is thought to have been produced at the end of the 13th century. BBC News.
6: You're listening to Outside Source on the BBC World Service. I'm James Reynolds, I should say.

0: right here in the heart of our newsroom, keeping an eye on the screens where we can see the podium, the lectern of the President of the United States at the NATO summit in Ankara. Donald Trump is expected to address reporters. As he does, we will bring that to you to make sure that we've got what he said. But he has spoken a number of times today. The U.S.-Iran ceasefire is over, he said, after both countries exchanged strikes overnight.
1: I think it's over. I don't want to deal with them anymore. They're scum. You know what scum is? They're scum. They're sick people. They're led by sick people. And they're vicious, violent people. And if they had a nuclear weapon, they'd use it. As far as I'm concerned, it's over.
0: Those comments in the morning came on day two of the NATO summit in Ankara, the capital of Turkey, which was supposed to focus on the situation in Ukraine, but inevitably has been overshadowed by that other war, events in the Middle East. Well, a few hours ago, President Trump sat down with his Ukrainian counterpart, Volodymyr Zelensky, and promised to allow Kyiv to produce American Patriot missiles. That is a notable achievement for the Ukrainian side, but the president also warned Iran to expect another attack tonight.
1: They are behaving very badly, as they have for 47 years. And, you know, we hit them hard last night after they launched. They launched a couple of, you don't have to know about this, you got stuff on your mind, but they launched a couple of drones and one rocket, one missile, and at ships, because they were in the strait, which they have every right to be. And so we hit them very hard last night. Very, very hard. Probably hit them hard again tonight. I'll give them a little warning. We're going to hit them hard tonight.
0: President Trump then, it's interesting to see those two conflicts, the war in Ukraine and the war in the Middle East, coming together in the fact that President Trump was hosting the president of one war whilst speaking about another war. For that reason, we want to bring in two BBC correspondents who are experts in each of the conflicts. At our desk here in the newsroom is from BBC Persian, Gonche Habibiazad. And on the line from Ukraine's capital, Kyiv, is our Eastern Europe correspondent, Sarah Rainsford. Gonche, first, to the president's comments on Iran. In recent weeks, he has suggested on the one hand that he might split potential tolls from the Strait of Hormuz with the Iranian authorities. He's now calling those same authorities sick and using other terms as well. How will his words be interpreted in Iran?
2: Well, we have just had some initial reaction from Ali Akbar Velayati, who is a senior advisor to Iran's supreme leader, and he has said about what Trump has said about the cancellation of the memorandum of understanding, that it drives the region toward fire. He has posted that on X, and that was the initial reaction. We are yet to see how other officials will react, but we know that Iran's president Masoud Pezeshkian has apparently cut his trip short when he was in Iraq for the funeral processions of Ali Khamenei, Iran's late supreme leader, who was killed in the first day of the strikes on 28 Feb. And he has returned back to Tehran. He was expected to be there today. But we are going to see how it's going to happen. And Donald Trump had said himself that Iran is right now holding these funeral processions and he's going to give them like some time, but he didn't. And we are still in the process.
0: Sarah Rainsford in Kyiv. I wonder what President Zelensky might have been thinking as the two presidents were meeting and finding that Donald Trump was speaking as much about Iran as he was about Ukraine. But in practical terms, what did the Ukrainian president go to Ankara to get, and did he get it?
3: Yeah, I think a little bit awkward perhaps for President Zelensky having another war discussed while he wanted the focus to be on his problems in defending Ukraine against Russia. But I think he's learned somewhat how to handle Donald Trump. And in this case, it meant sitting quietly and letting him say his piece and then allow him to turn his attention back to Ukraine, because that's what Volodymyr Zelensky desperately needs from America. And I think, you know, it was really interesting watching the dynamic between the two men. As I say, Mr. Zelensky being deliberately deferential, saying thank you lots and lots of times, as he's supposed to do. And then Donald Trump giving him pretty much, certainly speaking much more favorably about Ukraine and Ukraine's position in this war at this point. In the past, we've heard President Trump repeating what Vladimir Putin thinks about this war as if those are the facts. Now, interestingly, he seems to have been persuaded by Volodymyr Zelensky and by Ukraine that, in fact, Ukraine is on the front foot to some degree. So he mentioned the very high Russian casualty figures on the battlefield, and he particularly mentioned Ukraine's escalating drone attacks, long-range

drone attacks against Russia, and he said that he thought that escalation could lead to an end to this war. Now, it's certainly what Mr. Zelensky, the message he's taking to this meeting, or took to that meeting, was that, you know, Ukraine is pressuring Russia. It

0: As a result of the commitment we achieved last year, defense spending.
1: President Trump speaking live at the NATO summit in Ankara, flanked, I can see, by his Secretary of State, Marco Rubio, and his Secretary of Defense, Pete Hegseth. Let's bring in our North America correspondent, Anthony Zucker, listening to the president's words, not just there, Anthony, but to the words he spoke earlier in the meeting with the Ukraine's President Zelensky and the words he spoke earlier, giving strong criticism of Iran. What do we make of his positions today?
2: You know, it's interesting. You kind of kicked off this summit by criticizing NATO, criticizing what NATO, some NATO nations did, or the lack of support, in his view, for the Iran war, criticizing Spain directly, bringing up again his territorial ambitions for Greenland. I think there was a lot of concern that this summit would end in a worse place than it began. Although, listening to Donald Trump talk there, he talked about the love in the room and what everyone was saying behind closed doors. He seemed to be putting a more positive spin on it, talking about how he wants NATO nations to contribute more of their GDP to military spending. Up to 5% is his new target goal. But this wasn't an angry Trump lashing out the way I think many of America's allies may have feared. And then to talk about his meeting with Zelensky and his decision to allow Ukraine to manufacture Patriot missiles, that's another thing that I think will make European allies very happy, and a change of position for Donald Trump, who at times has been very critical of Ukraine.
1: How does this compare to previous meetings of various summits? I can think of some of those meetings earlier in the year in Europe in which President Trump made taking Greenland a priority, which slightly derailed some of those meetings.
2: Totally off the rails. Yeah. There was one earlier this year where Greenland became the story coming out of it, that he once again pushed for it and was angry with the resistance he was getting from America's allies and their unwillingness to support a more expansive American role in Greenland. And we did, as I mentioned, hear a little of that. This time, the Danish leader pushed back on Donald Trump's mentions of Greenland. I think there was a feeling, particularly when that topic came up earlier, here we go again. This is going to be once again another example of a NATO meeting that was supposed to be about unity and cooperation and putting a unified face on the alliance, turning into acrimony and concerns that America's priorities are very different than Europe's. At least so far in these comments from Trump at the very end and from his meeting with Zelensky, I think some of those current concerns have been allayed, at least to some extent.
1: It is interesting, as you and I look at those pictures of him speaking in front of the NATO logo, to remind ourselves that President Trump has made such criticisms of NATO in the past and such criticisms of European countries for not paying what he sees as a fair rate to be part of NATO, that the entire membership of NATO, the entire U.S. membership of NATO, has been in question. Has that now faded?
2: I think Donald Trump has talked about that, not just this time in office, but his first term in office and even on the campaign trail in 2015 and 2016. And because that has been such a common issue for him, such a common theme, I don't think those concerns are ever going to be definitively put to bed. I think that his comments most recently, and he's still talking, so you never know, but the comments recently will be received well by American allies. But I think there is still the feeling that Trump is a NATO skeptic, that Trump is more than willing to, on a whim, in their view, change American policy directed towards NATO and change the role that the United States plays in that. And we've seen that in recent months with decisions to withdraw or draw down troops in Europe, and that can come back again. And just because there's one press conference, one afternoon of comments that say one thing, that doesn't mean it's going to change.
1: How many times have you and I been on air when we've talked about either a ceasefire in Iran or a ceasefire ending in Iran? We could clip it all up and it would be interesting to listen. Well, perhaps it wouldn't be that interesting to listen back to. But is this the war that just doesn't end for the United States from their point of view?
2: It certainly seems like it. And Trump's comments, and he was talking about it in the press conference just now, but his comments earlier in the day about whether the memorandum of understanding and the ceasefire is actually in effect anymore, he kind of dismissed that, whether there is going to be some sort of a deal between the U.S. and Iran.

0: He seemed to say that there may never be a deal and that the United States will just have to take things into their own hands. It does not feel like this is wrapping up anywhere. And because there have been exchanges of strikes, missile strikes, drone strikes, U.S. attacks just over the past 24 hours, and you have both Iran and the United States accusing the other side of violating that memorandum, this doesn't feel like it's going to be wrapped up anytime soon, and there's not going to be some kind of definitive settlement. It seems like the state of play now is going to be moments of calm punctuated by exchange of fire, and that is going to continue to be a destabilizing influence on the region and with no real end in sight.
1: Let's look then in detail about the U.S. and its support for Ukraine. How significant, and you have mentioned the production of Patriot missiles, would that move be to Ukraine?
0: Well, right now, Ukraine is really suffering from a lack of adequate missile defense. You've seen that in the death tolls from the recent strikes on Kyiv and other major cities. And so I think this will be welcomed with open arms, the much-needed ability to start manufacturing these high-tech Patriot missiles on their own. Now, whether that can happen quickly, it doesn't seem like the sort of thing that would be able to happen overnight, but Ukraine has relied on their own domestic production for a lot of their military. Drones in particular has been a source of strength for them. Their ability to project power deeper into Russia has been something that has changed the way this war has been, the trajectory of this war in recent months. But the ability to defend themselves and to develop these high-tech missiles to defend themselves could be a major strength for Ukraine, and it's certainly something that they would welcome because that has been their biggest weakness in recent months.
1: How is the war in Iran affecting President Trump's standing at home?
0: You know, it still is a very unpopular war, and it was from the start, as we have discussed. If you look at the latest polls on Donald Trump's approval rating, particularly not just among Democrats, but among independents as well, they are flashing red lights for these upcoming midterm congressional elections. And one of the big drags on that is concerns about affordability, and one of the big drivers of concerns about affordability in recent months is the cost of energy because of this Iran war. And things have been feeling somewhat better recently. The price of petrol has gone down at the pump below $4 a gallon for most Americans. And so the Trump administration certainly welcomed that and felt like maybe they were turning a corner. Here we go again. The price of oil is going back up again. The price hadn't dropped as much as they had hoped. There are still high costs at the grocery store and high costs for housing. These are all things that are not going to be resolved anytime soon. And all of that is weighing on Donald Trump and weighing on his popularity. And the war is just one of the biggest, most visible causes of that. And so it is not helping him at all, obviously.
1: Anthony Zerka, our North America correspondent, many thanks. And I can see that President Trump continues to address reporters in the NATO summit in Ankara. As he says, any words of note when it comes to international politics, we will bring those words to you. This is Outside Source on the BBC World Service. We turn to events here in Western Europe. On the programme yesterday, we had two big developments in right-wing populist politics in both the UK and France. There are similarities between those developments. They both involve the leaders of right-wing populist parties and those leaders' involvement in finances. In France, Marine Le Pen, the leader of the National Rally Party, announced that she will run for the presidency in 2027. That's despite a court ruling against her appeal for her embezzlement conviction. And here in the UK, Nigel Farage, the leader of the right-wing populist Reform UK Party, has announced that he will temporarily step down as a member of parliament, but will re-stand in his constituency in what he described as a people versus the establishment by-election. He's been investigated by the parliamentary Standards Commission for taking a gift of £5 million. That's about $7 million. A gift, he says, was unconditional and had no relation to his status as a politician. He took that gift before he became a Member of Parliament. We wanted to join up these two issues on either side of the channel, and we'll do so with our UK political correspondent, Rob Watson, and our France reporter, Pierre-Antoine Denise. Thank you.

0: to you both. There are similarities there. Rob Watson, looking at the UK, and I know you look at Europe as well, where do we stand with this politics?
1: Where do we stand with the politics of populism in Britain, do you mean?
0: Yes.
1: Oh, well, right. Well, I'll crack on with Britain. Well, I think it's still huge. And the reason why Reform is doing so well, and it's leading in the polls, it's getting at about sort of 28%, so that means it's ahead of the two main parties, that's driven by some of the same factors that I'm sure Pierre-Antoine will talk about in France and that colleagues could talk about in other European countries. And that is, it sort of seems to me it's three things. It's sort of stagnating living standards, it's the sense that public services are failing, that the state is failing, and concerns over social cohesion, which in part is driven by immigration. And I saw it put this way, that what Nigel Farage and Reform had been so successful in doing had been to sort of channel a sense of frustration amongst many voters into a sort of coherent political movement.
0: Pierre-Antoine Denis, then, you and I, we report on events in London. Of course, you'll have followed the Nigel Farage story, but you also cover events in France then, and similarities in the case of Marine Le Pen. Will she run for president with the potential for an electronic tag on her ankle?
2: Well, this is all the big question there, James, and I think we are all waiting to see what the different courts are going to say, especially the High Court in France that is still waiting to debate on whether Marine Le Pen can actually run. I think it's a big, big question. She claims that she can, but I really can't see how. I mean, some of the judges are all sort of saying that actually she has to wear it. She claims that by doing this appeal that she's trying to do right now, she will not have to wear this tag while we're all ruling on this appeal. So it's all the technicalities, but at the end of the day, what she's just done is a huge gamble on her whole political career. She probably knows that this is her last time in terms of running into a presidential election because of the vacuum left after the end of the Macron's two terms. It's her chance to do it. She's leading the polls. But right now, she's in a very tricky position. And what the judge did was leaving the choice to her, saying, you are guilty, but we could let you do it. But she seems to be going with it. But without this tag, it seems very complicated for her to do so.
0: And Rob Watson, when we look to the French presidential election next year, we're thinking about the potential of Marine Le Pen running against centrist politicians. When we come to the by-election here in the UK, is it that Nigel Farage will run against a man dressed as a trash can?
1: Yeah, that's exactly what it appears that's going to happen, James. A man called Count Binface, who claims to come from another planet. And that is why we had this extraordinary... it's not often that Britain's finance minister, Rachel Reeves, says anything funny, but when she was asked whether she was going to stand in the way of this contest going ahead, she said no. I mean, if Nigel Farage wants to spend his summer having an arguing with a bin, that's up to him. And that, of course, is a reference to the fact that the other main parties are all boycotting this by-election because they think there should be a parliamentary investigation into some aspects of Nigel Farage's personal finances before there's any by-election.
0: And Nigel Farage has made no secret of his links with President Trump, but looking across the channel, Rob, does he have links with Marine Le Pen? What does he make of her party?
1: Nigel Farage tends to see... tends to be much more in line with Donald Trump. I mean, I think they're much more soulmates than other European parties. I mean, I think Reform wishes all right-wing, Eurosceptic populists in Europe well, but I think it's very much, Reform is very much his show, and it's very much about the UK.
0: And Pierre-Antoine, really the same question in reverse. When Marine Le Pen looks to Donald Trump in the United States, who is in power, to Nigel Farage here in the UK, who isn't in power, who are her international allies?
2: She's been very close to Viktor Orban in Hungary. She's tried to support him in his failed presidential campaign a few months ago. She's been very close to Meloni. We've seen Jordan Bardella going on rallies with Giorgia Meloni. And it's very interesting to see, actually, how the European populists are sort of trying to distance themselves a little bit from Donald Trump, because there seems to be a global consensus, at least in France, that Donald Trump isn't an example to follow. It probably was back in the day, but right now people have started to realize, sort of seeing the cracks

0: So there's a genuine feeling when it comes to France and when it comes to Marine Le Pen trying to distance themselves. Jordan Bardella himself was talking to the BBC at the end of last year, in which he said, I'm not really happy with the potential endorsement of Donald Trump. What I want is to see the awakening of a European populist. It's very interesting that he didn't look at what was going on in America. He was trying to distance himself from that a little bit. So I think we're going to see a campaign where we're going to see some of the same arguments that Donald Trump might have made in his three presidential campaigns, but at the end of the day, when they're going to be pressed on their sort of Trumpism, they're going to start trying to find ways to distance themselves from it as much as they can.
1: Pierre-Antoine Denis, thank you. And Rob Watson, tell us about the timetable then for this by-election.
2: Well, we're not entirely sure. I mean, at first we thought it was going to come definitely in August, as sort of soon as possible. That's when it normally happens. But there's been some talk that Reform might want to sort of push it off more into September. But I will keep you posted, James. That is for sure. But I've got everything packed. I'm ready to go to the seaside right. Again. I've been to Clacton before. It's on the east coast of Britain. It's one of those coastal towns that really tells you a lot about Europe, not just Britain, but Europe, sort of places that used to be quite sort of nice, and people used to love going there in the 19th century for a little, you know, holiday by the sea. But in the era of, you know, modern travel to places with guaranteed sunshine, you know, poor old Clacton has been down in the dumps, and those are the kind of places where Reform prospers.
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4: 15 years ago, when he was a student, Bjørn Eiler narrowly survived being shot at close range in Norway's most deadly terror attack. He spent his life since then speaking to former violent extremists to try to understand them.
3: That's followed by Witness History, remembering Italy's Seveso disaster in 1976.
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6: I'm very deliberate in my process. 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So I'm not sitting around staring at my navel a lot. I'm ready to write when I get there.
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1: You're listening to Outside Source on the BBC World Service, live from our newsroom here in central London. I should explain some of the sounds that you might have been able to hear over the last few minutes are the fact that some of the colleagues of mine, just a few metres away, are watching the very latest matches from Wimbledon. And in a few minutes' time, we'll join our colleague Delith Lloyd on centre court to report on what is a dramatic result for British tennis. Do stay tuned.
7: BBC News with Govinda Gill. President Trump says the US will probably hit Iran very hard again tonight after hostilities resumed in the Gulf. He described Iranian leaders as cuckoo, but said talks aimed at ensuring they never obtain a nuclear weapon would continue. Iran says it will respond twice over. Mr. Trump was speaking at the NATO summit alongside Volodymyr Zelensky. He said he would license Ukraine to produce American Patriot interceptors, a vital defense against Russian ballistic missiles. Russia has banned diesel exports as public anger spreads over nationwide shortages of fuel at the pump caused by Ukraine's incessant bombing of oil refineries. It's to start importing diesel this month. Germany's Chancellor says Mr. Trump acknowledged efforts NATO members were making on defence. Friedrich Merz said he hoped the meeting would create a new spirit within the alliance. He said Mr. Trump had told them there was a lot of love and unity in the room, despite earlier castigating them over Iran and Greenland. In other news, a German palliative care doctor has been sentenced to life in prison for murdering 15 of his patients. The 41-year-old confessed to some of the killings, saying he wanted to spare people from suffering. Prosecutors said he had a lust for murder. The organisation representing German car makers has warned that radical reforms are needed to prevent the collapse of employment as the industry faces stiff competition from China. Barcelona has hit a record 40.5 degrees as Europe swelters in its third heatwave this year. President Tinubu has ordered a probe into allegations that a fictitious

0: Nigerian government agency was set up inside his office and received $1 million in public funding. Officials say a letter creating a presidential foreign intervention promotion council was forged.
1: You're listening to Outside Source on the BBC World Service, live from our newsroom here in central London. We are based here in London and in the UK, where there is a national tradition of cheering on British underdog tennis players. Normally, those underdogs at Wimbledon get knocked out, if not in the first day, then the first week. But let's cross live to the BBC Sports' Delith Lloyd, watching on centre court. Delith, you will now be able to explain to me and to the rest of our audience why in this newsroom I heard wild cheering about 4 minutes ago.
2: Absolutely. What a moment this is for Arthur Ferry, a 23-year-old British player ranked 114th in the world, James. He's just knocked out the ninth seed Italian Flavio Caboli, who reached the final of the French Open just 4 weeks ago. An incredible run here at Wimbledon. He's into the semi-finals. This is unprecedented, really. It's very rare for a wild card of any sort to get deep into a Grand Slam tournament. I'll have to take you as far back as 2001 when Goran Ivanisevic won Wimbledon here. That's 25 years ago as a wild card. It's very rare, particularly at the men's game, but he's beaten Caboli in straight sets and he's felt like he's belonged on this stage. It's only his second time playing on centre court. He knocked out Grigor Dimitrov, a former top 10 player, a couple of days ago in the fourth round to get his reward of playing on centre once again. And as you can imagine, James, it's been a very, very largely partisan crowd,
1: of course.
2: 15,000 capacity, all on their feet. He played absolutely fearless tennis, winning the match in 2 hours and 14 minutes, 6-4, 7-6, 6-love in the third set against a player of the caliber of Flavio Caboli. I mean, this is not just huge for British tennis, but it'll shock the tennis world as well.
1: Who's he going to face in the semi?
2: Well, he will now face the second seed and the current French Open champion, Alexander Zverev, who minutes after Ferry had won here on centre, had beaten Taylor Fritz, the American sixth seed, over on court one. Also in straight sets for Zverev. He's come to this tournament after winning his maiden Grand Slam here in the French Open, I should say, a month or so ago. He's been playing with a sort of freedom. He's never reached the semi-finals of Wimbledon either. The German, he's 29 years of age. And he'll be a tough competitor for Ferry. But honestly, with the British crown behind Ferry and the way Ferry has played this fortnight as he just exits centre court stage left. In fact, he's just gone back on to write his autograph on some of those fluffy yellow tennis balls that many of the fans on the front row have. It's going to be a very exciting semi-final, which won't be played until Friday. But my word, we've witnessed a huge, huge upset here today, James. It's incredible.
1: And let's talk about the women's semis. Those are set.
2: They certainly are set as well. We had a terrific drama earlier on. Marta Kustyuk of Ukraine is through in straight sets. Terrific for her. She's a Ukrainian, as I say. She's matched Alina Svitolina's best run at Wimbledon by a Ukrainian. She knocked out a former finalist, Jasmine Paolini, in straight sets, looking very, very comfortable in the process. She'll now face the ninth seed, Linda Noskova, who beat Elise Mertens of Belgium. So we know the lineup already because Coco Gauff will also play Karolina Muchova tomorrow. So it's women's semi-finals day tomorrow, which is Thursday. We already knew there was going to be a new name on the Venus Rosewater dish come Saturday. And we could potentially, with Noskova and Muchova being in those semi-finals, potentially have an all-Czech final come Saturday, James.
1: And is there something about being 39 in global sport at the moment that is particularly magical? I'm thinking of Lionel Messi in the World Cup and Novak Djokovic where you are at Wimbledon.
2: Age is but a number, isn't it, James? And I've got to say, both of those remarkably are putting old father time or keeping them certainly at bay at the moment. Yes, both 39. Messi having just turned 39 a matter of days ago. Djokovic turned 39 in May and he absolutely played out of his skin on Tuesday night. 8, knocking out Felix Auger-Aliassime, the third seed here, in an absolute epic five-set thriller. He won the fifth on a tiebreak here on centre court in the longest quarterfinal in Wimbledon history at 5 hours and 15 minutes, James. So age, as I say, is all but a number. And what a matchup, what a semi-final we have up on Friday, the first on centre. It will be the seven-time Novak Djokovic taking on the defending champion.

0: Yannick Sinner. Incredible.
1: Wow. The BBC's Delyth Lloyd at Centre Court. Thank you so much for joining us. Well, attention there has been on the old king, Novak Djokovic, on the reigning kings, people like Yannick Sinner, and on the underdog, like Arthur Ferry. But there are also those players whose names never quite come to our attention. For all of those players, perhaps getting to the first week of Wimbledon is a lifelong ambition. We wanted to hear from some of the coaches of players who try to make Wimbledon their final ambition. What is it like to share the hopes, the dreams of tennis players? What is it like for their coaches? At the start of the tournament last week, I spoke to three coaches about the work that they do, particularly with lower-ranked players. Michael Legarzo is in Melbourne, Australia. Victoria Belinsky is in Florida. And Noelle Van Luttem from Team Canada is in London. When I spoke to her, she was tucked away in a corner of Wimbledon. I began by asking Michael why he became a tennis coach.
2: Probably through the lack of success as a player or getting anywhere near I wanted to as a player. And you learn a lot along the journey. You always have that passion for the game. And I guess being able to help players get to a level that I may not have got to and seeing them achieve their goals. And I think it's the struggle and everything that goes with it to reach that goal. So whilst we see the success and all the glory, I think it's all the work that goes underneath. I think that's the most rewarding for a coach and knowing you have a contribution to make to players. And I think that's why we coach is being able to get the best out of people.
1: Victoria in Florida, what were your motivations for becoming a coach?
3: Well, I was a professional player myself, and I've been there and felt that, I should say. I had a female coach all my life, and she contributed so much to me to become the person I am today, not just a player. Also, of course, she worked with me on the tennis side, but it was also the person I became today, the character. So when I became a coach, I felt like I have all this knowledge and all this background, all this experience, not just on professional side of sport, but also as a character development.
1: Of the two jobs that you've done, tennis player and tennis coach, which is the harder job?
3: Tennis coach.
1: Why is that?
3: Absolutely a tennis coach. As a tennis player, you are in charge. You are on court. You can do it. As a tennis coach, you can give all you have. You can train your players. But at the end of the day, they are on the court and they have to make it happen.
1: Noel, with the players that you coach, do you adopt a single coaching strategy for each of them? Or do you have to work out which strategy works with which personality?
4: Like Victoria said, myself, I was also a former player. I think it's important just to see the character of the person and to individualize and customize the way that you are coaching. That it really is important to see what gives them the reasons. Where do they want to perform? How do they want to perform? And from there on, you decide, you know, also with their character, what gives them that energy to excel.
1: Michael, how do you do it?
2: You find out the why they do what they do, why they play, what are their motivations behind it. And I think definitely the character matching that up with their style of play. So the personality, I think, comes into it too, knowing their strengths. It's not one size fits all.
1: Victoria in Florida, how does it work in terms of arranging who do you coach? Does the player ask the coach? Does the coach ask the player? Is there a proposal?
3: It works different ways, especially here in South Florida, where like every square inch of the land here, you see the tennis courts and tennis players and tennis academies. It's a bit different than anywhere else where I worked and lived. But usually it may work two ways. Either the player or the parents, in this case, if they're juniors, will come and talk to you, which is, I would say, rare, but happy. happens. Most of the time, it's usually the coach or somebody else who maybe knows the coach or knows the player will arrange the meeting. Or if I personally see the player that I can see the potential but needs work, and they all need work, if juniors, we're talking juniors right now, before the tour players, which is different. The tour players is a different arrangement. Then...

0: I would come and talk to parents and see what their goal, and then talk to the player after and see what the goal is and, you know, where they want to go with their tennis. If we talk about pro players on tour, that's a different story. And usually there may be an agent involved who will contact the coach and then arrange the meeting with the player.
1: Michael, can you tell us what has been the most rewarding coaching experience you've ever had with a player?
2: You can coach players at all kinds of levels, but definitely at the pro level, I think when they qualify for a Grand Slam in a big tournament, especially for the first time, which I've had, you know, the pleasure of doing actually at Wimbledon 5 or 6 years ago, one of my players qualified for the first time, but it wasn't so much qualifying for the tournament, but they were on a protected ranking and been injured for a long time. Preparation wasn't great. So we're even, you know, wondering whether they'd be back at that kind of event again. And then they qualified. And I think the tears and the emotion that all came out was a build up over, you know, a period of 3-4 years where they're out of the game for 2 years. That was the most rewarding for me. Players tend to get a lot of criticism when they're not performing at their best, but there are a lot of things, as you know, fellow coaches here would know, behind the scenes and the conversations you have, which can be quite emotional at times. I think that's what makes the successes even more rewarding. And for us as coaches, you know, it gets emotional for us as well.
1: We're all speaking not just during Wimbledon, but during the Football World Cup, where you can see that coaches have a different role there. They stand actively on the sidelines in football, yelling specific instructions. How do you do it in tennis? What kind of instructions are you allowed to give in real time to your player? Victoria, what about real-time coaching in the game for you?
0: It's important to feel that energy together with the player. Because when you are involved in a game, you're like in a zone with the player. And hard to explain, but that's how I feel, at least. At this time, I don't even like anybody like sit next to me and talk. I usually ask like, please, you know, if you sit to me, don't talk. Because I feel like I'm so connected, you know, to the player. And that energy exchange, I think that's what's important. And I totally agree with my fellow coaches that, you know, the trust is very important, and maybe something very small but very powerful, like, you know, keep your energy up, something like that, you know, move you around. I mean, that's nothing new, right? Everybody knows, but in the moment, this is something that the player can catch up really fast and do.
1: Victoria Belinsky, Michael Lagardo, and Noël van Lutem, tennis coaches. You're listening to Outside Source on the BBC World Service. How do you follow a box office smash that swept the board at the Oscars only 2 years ago? Well, the acclaimed director, Christopher Nolan, has gone back to one of the most foundational texts of Western culture, ancient Greek myth, the Odyssey. His film has been shot on real ships in real seas in 6 countries across the world. Matt Damon plays Homer's hero, Odysseus, trying to get home after 20 years out at war. Tom Holland plays his son, Telemachus, trying to fend off suitors, as well as Anne Hathaway plays Odysseus' wife, Penelope, who has to find a way to get by without her husband for all those years as suitors try to eat their way through his money. It is a story nearly 3,000 years old. It has been translated many times. According to Nolan, it is also a crowd-pleasing popcorn piece of cinema. Our culture editor, Katie Razzle, sat down with all four of them.
3: Christopher Nolan, we met 3 years ago, just ahead of the release of Oppenheimer, and that was a film about kind of one of the most consequential figures of the 20th century. You've now taken on one of the most consequential works of literature of all time. Is it the film that you always were itching to make?
4: I had a couple of images for this film. I mean, in particular, this idea of the Trojan horse, of trying to show it with fresh eyes. That's been in my head for about 20 years because I was briefly attached to direct the film Troy for Warner Brothers. But I mean, you know, you're looking for a gap in movies. You're looking for a gap in the culture. And for whatever reason, The Odyssey, that foundational tale that we all kind of know so well, has never been told in modern film.

0: there are themes in the Odyssey that relate to everyday life. You know, the importance or the desire to belong, love, family, loyalty, consequences. You know, it's also a really interesting insight into war and the consequences and the PTSD.
1: I do think there's a lot in it for young men. I think there's a lot in it for men my age and women my age, young women. Depending on, again, where you are in your life, it could be a coming-of-age story. If you're thinking about Telemachus, it could be a story about war. It could be a story about homecoming. It's just so thematically rich.
2: But I think a lot of people feel a degree of ownership over the Odyssey. And so, which isn't a problem for me, because I just look at this as Christopher Nolan's interpretation of the Odyssey, the way generations before have interpreted it for themselves. So I just walk in 100% curious about what's it going to be. And so I don't struggle with that, but I am curious about whether or not other people are going to be able to put themselves in the passenger seat and go along for the ride.
3: Trouble, I'm adapting. You know, I'm able to do whatever I want with it, really. I'm not bound by the language. I'm working beyond the language. I'm just looking at the story. And in the story, and I think this is why it sustains, even though, you know, some of the values of it are obviously archaic and outdated, but the story movements, the motifs, the ways in which human beings interact, they do have this timeless quality, and you can look at them through a modern lens.
2: So when I got the call, it was, how quickly can you get on a plane to Los Angeles? Because I live in New York with my family. And I said, I think I've missed all the flights today, but how about tomorrow?
1: We were chatting for, 10 or 15 minutes before he totally buried the lead. Then he said, oh, by the way, you know, I'm thinking of going back to work. And so he said, yeah, I'd like to offer you the lead role. And so I just said, yeah. And he goes, don't you want to hear what it is? I said, sure. And then he said, it's a two-word pitch, The Odyssey.
0: He pitched me the movie. I was obviously, you know, blown away. I accepted the part. I went home that night and read it, and I read it with Z, which I don't know if I was supposed to do. And then I sat down with Chris the next day. We chatted through the script. He asked me if I would be okay with him asking Z to play Athena. And I was like, why would I not be okay with that? So I went home and I was able to break the news to her. She just, the little corners of her mouth went up. She had a little smile, and then we both started jumping around the kitchen.
2: You know, at first I didn't know it was going to be The Odyssey, and I didn't know what the role was. I just felt like it was very surreal. And then he led me to, you know, the area of his home, which was the same area that I had read Interstellar. And I just sat there and I just took the entire thing in. And just from the jump, I thought, this isn't the Penelope that I've come to expect. She had so much passion and fire. I just thought, this is a volcano of a woman. And he is such a master director and a brilliant writer. Sometimes we don't remember what an incredible writer he is.
3: My son walked into my office while I was writing on The Odyssey and said, you know, where are your Oscars? He'd been away, you know, for the whole, you know, time. And I said, well, I said to him very seriously, I was like, well, I'm trying to write a new project, and if I've got Oscars sitting there on the shelf, you know, think about how daunting that'd be, whatever. And he looked at me and said, but you didn't win for writing.
1: The first thing I said to him was, wow, this traffic's in a lot of the same themes as Oppenheimer. You know, this guy paying the price for his ingenuity and carrying that. And I do think it's that was a really, as an actor, I had so much to play. There's so much to play in this character, not only in terms of things that are happening to him, but in terms of what he's going through and what he's living with.
3: Every film, you're trying to build on what you've learned and move into something different and challenge yourself. But for the audience, every film is a unique thing, you know, a unique story. So you really have to try and view it that way. I think it's very dangerous as a director to start looking at a career or a continuity or, you know, that. I mean, I really tried to just dive into a story and spend a couple of years working on that.
0: Chris doesn't treat you like actors. I think in the rest of our business, actors can be really precious, and he strips you of that freedom, and he kind of grounds you. And
4: is that a relief?
0: It's amazing, because it means that everyone is on a level playing field. Everyone there is as integral to the final outcome of the film as one another.
4: Does that mean you're not getting special?

0: special treatment in terms of hotels or whatever?
1: No, no, no. Like, you know, your hotel is the same hotel as every crew member is staying in. The food that you eat at lunch is the same food. And it's just, it means that you're part of the team, you're part of the family, you're part of the furniture.
2: Before I knew Chris as well as I do now, I think I was very aware of it being a Christopher Nolan film. Now that I've had, you know, firsthand experience three times, I know that what that means is you're going to be asked to jump higher than you've ever jumped, run faster than you've ever run. And an entire crew of people are doing the exact same thing. It's a joy. It's just the way I was made. I like working hard. And I love being challenged. I think it's the only way that you get better.
0: I know that he said to you, he warned you it's going to be very hard. And you said, I think, that's fine. Did you realize quite how hard?
3: Well, then he reiterated it. Because I said, yeah. And he goes, no, this is going to be really hard. And I said, I got it. Okay. And yeah, he did not disappoint. It's such an ambitious story to tell at this scale, and the way he does it, he wants everything to be in camera. So if you see 1,000 people battling, there are 1,000 people actually doing that in camera. There's no computer generated people. So the scale of it was just, I mean, bigger than anything I've ever seen.
4: Matt Damon, Tom Holland, Anne Hathaway and Christopher Nolan speaking to our culture editor Katie Razzle about the new film The Odyssey. This is Outside Source on the BBC World Service. The United Nations Human Rights Chief is warning of an impending catastrophe in the Sudanese city of El Obeid as the three-year-long civil war between paramilitary rapid support forces and government troops continues. The city of 500,000 people is a key strategic hub. It links the capital with western regions, and it's seen a significant rise in RSF drone attacks in the last month. Here's a message we received from an aid worker in El Obeid who asked us not to use their name.
5: The situation in El Obeid is very critical and very sensitive at the moment due to the drones attack. The attacks are always around and in the city and damaging home, hospital facilities, schools, fuel station, and other critical infrastructure. The road which link between North Kordofan State and Wild Nile State is always targeting by drones because this is the only one road that is can be provide supplies for the North Kordofan State, where it is, Obeid is the capital of North Kordofan State. And the other thing also, there is a huge shortage in water supplies, food, fuel, and medicines, and critical short in this also. By the way, there is more than 800,000 people that are living in Obeid town. Those people are in high need for the humanitarian needs, like food, shelter. The people here are living in very critical condition, especially the displaced people.
4: A message there from an aid worker in El Obeid. Well, joining me now is BBC Africa's Akisa Wandera. Akisa, you've been speaking to people in El Obeid. What have they told you?
6: A lot, just like what the humanitarian worker there says, residents saying they're living in constant fear and uncertainty because of the unrelentless drone attacks that are currently being witnessed in the country, and the numbers continue to go up. The residents we were able to speak to have talked about the RSF deliberately targeting civilian infrastructure. They're targeting water stations, fuel stations. They also targeted an electricity substation, hence limiting access and availability of fuel, water and electricity. So the situation in the city for a lot of people right now has been described as unbearable because they cannot get these basic services, and also largely the uncertainty and the anxiety they have to live through as the drone attacks continue. Doctors have also reported that there's growing pressure in hospitals because of the increasing number of casualties from the repeated attacks that are currently ongoing.
4: Tell us, if you can, about who runs El Obeid and what kind of power that group has over the city.
6: Well, currently, El Obeid is under the control of the Sudanese armed forces. The city is one of the army's main strongholds in the western part of Sudan. Remember, the RSF controls

0: the western parts of Darfur largely. And this is one of the key cities that has continued to remain under the control of the Sudanese army. It's also a critical city for the army because it hosts one of its biggest army bases, the 5th Infantry Division. And the army has continuously controlled and defended the city throughout the conflict. They, in fact, broke a prolonged RSF siege of El Obeid in February last year. But currently, we are seeing a lot of pressure coming from the RSF that's being reported to have encircled much of the city and exerting a lot of military pressure from surrounding areas. UN officials have described conditions as siege-like and warned of a risk of major assault. We also understand that the Sudanese army is trying to respond to this by constructing extensive defensive positions, as well as putting up checkpoints and building a 51-kilometer bomb or trench networks just to try and keep the RSF out of the city. They remain in control of the city, but we are still witnessing a lot of pressure from the RSF side.
1: The BBC's Kisa Wandera, thank you so much for that update on El Obeid. And our main bureau in Africa, our correspondents in our Nairobi bureau, report continuously on the situation in Sudan, more than 3 years into the civil war between those rival military factions, which have cost so many lives. I'm James Reynolds. This has been Outside Source on the BBC World Service. Thank you so much for your company.
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5: 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More than 220,000 people were put under medical surveillance, and thousands of animals were slaughtered to prevent the chemicals from entering the food chain.
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6: Coming next on the BBC World Service, it's Outlook with me, Joe Fidgen. When Norwegian Bjørn Eiler was 20 years old, he narrowly survived a massacre by a far-right extremist disguised as a police officer.
7: This man in a police uniform came out from the bushes behind us and said he was from the police and that they had caught the bad guy. And then he lifted his gun and started shooting at our group.
6: The attacker was a neo-Nazi who killed 77 people that day. Bjorn became a counter-terrorism expert and has spent the 15 years since then speaking to former violent extremists to try to understand them.
7: Going out there and meeting people who had been in similar places to Breivik became a way understanding how people ended up there. You don't have to love thy enemy. You have to acknowledge that the people who hate you are also people. And I think that's the starting point for conversation.
6: Bjorn's remarkable survival after the news.
8: BBC News with Govinda Gill. President Trump has warned the US will again hit Iran hard tonight after he declared the ceasefire was over. Speaking at the NATO summit in Ankara, he described the Iranian leadership as scum after renewed attacks on shipping in the Strait of Hormuz. Caroline Davis reports.
9: At every new appearance today, President Trump has escalated concerns further. After saying the ceasefire is over, but that his negotiators could still engage in talks, even if, in his words, it's a waste of time. He then told reporters that the US could hit Iran hard again tonight and re-implement a naval blockade of Iranian ports. Both are almost certain to be met with retaliation from Iran. The president has left some wiggle room, saying probably and may, but it will come as little comfort to many of his allies in the Gulf and at NATO, who fear that after months of a ceasefire, there could be further deterioration.
8: President Trump says he and his Ukrainian counterpart, Volodymyr Zelensky, are now on good terms as he promised Ukraine the ability to produce American Patriot interceptor missiles. The major shift in tone came in their meeting during the NATO summit. Sarah Rainsford is in Kyiv.
10: The dynamic between

0: These two presidents have shifted significantly. Donald Trump seemed impressed with how Ukraine is defending itself. He mentioned the high rate of Russian casualties on the battlefield, and he said that Ukraine's recent long-range drone attacks, which are causing a crisis in Russia, could help bring this war to an end. In concrete terms, there was one big result. The US will allow Ukraine to make its own Patriot air defense missiles and help protect its skies from deadly Russian attacks. But that will take time, and the US won't deliver any missiles from its own stockpiles in the meantime because, Mr. Trump says, his own country needs them.
1: The German Chancellor Friedrich Merz has said Donald Trump acknowledged efforts NATO members were making on defence during the leaders' summit in Ankara. Mr. Merz said he hoped the meeting would create a new spirit within the alliance and European members were ready to shoulder greater responsibility. His words were replicated by the head of NATO, Mark Rutte, who met President Trump at the summit in Ankara. He defended members against Mr. Trump's repeated criticism over Iran. He said there had been great progress and renewed commitment in defense.
2: Today, we took stock and a quarter of a trillion extra spent by Canadians and Europeans in 2 years. It's staggering. So we are delivering, and now we have to ramp up the defense industrial production even further, making progress and maintain the support for Ukraine.
1: Russia has banned diesel exports as public anger spreads over nationwide shortages of fuel at the pump caused by Ukraine's incessant bombing of oil refineries. Instead, the country is to start importing diesel this month. World News from the BBC. The BBC's new Director General, Matt Britton, has described the TV licence model that funds the corporation, including much of the World Service, as no longer fit for purpose. The current system legally requires every British household with a television to pay an annual fee of $240, though increasing numbers avoid it. Mr. Britton has suggested a compulsory levy through utility bills to ensure everyone pays. Pakistani authorities say they found the wreckage of a Boeing 737 cargo plane, which crashed into the sea southwest of Karachi. The aircraft was located after a 12-hour search. Efforts to find the crew are ongoing. The Nigerian president, Bola Tinubu, has ordered a probe into allegations that a fictitious government agency was set up inside his office and received $950,000 in public funding. Officials say a letter creating the so-called Presidential Foreign Intervention Promotion Council was forged. Richard Kogoe reports.
3: The allegations have shocked Nigeria, with civil society groups and opposition politicians demanding an independent inquiry. President Bola Tinubu has ordered an investigation with a report due within 30 days. Police have questioned three staff members and are searching for Adeniyi Adeyemi Mathew, who claimed to be the agency's director. He is due in court later this month on forgery and impersonation charges. He insists the organization set up 2 years ago to attract foreign investment to Nigeria was lawfully established, but there's no record of any deals being done. The President Chief of Staff denies ever appointing or meeting him.
1: Tennis and Britain's Arthur Ferry has become the first man to reach the Wimbledon semi-finals as a wild card in 25 years after beating the French Open finalist Flavio Cobolli in straight sets. He'll now face the French Open champion Alexander Zverev on Friday. BBC News.
4: Hello, welcome to Outlook from the BBC World Service. I'm Jo Fidgen. Some of the people we hear from on this programme astonish me with how they respond to a terrible situation. Norwegian Bjørn Eiler is one of them. He's a respected counter-terrorism expert who argues that the way to deal with violent extremists is not to ostracise them, but to try to understand them, to care for them even. And given what he's been through, that is a remarkable thing to say. Bjorn has never felt that we all need to think alike and act alike. Growing up in Oslo, in a neighbourhood that was increasingly multicultural, he loved the diversity.
5: I think part of it is just exposure, like growing up in that neighbourhood and having friends and peers from all around the world of all sorts of different faiths, and most of whom had, you know, mothers who cooked better food than what I would get at home.
4: Don't let your mother hear you know, that.
5: She'll be fine, I think. But, you know, to me there was beauty and strength in that.
4: You used the word beauty, mm-hmm. Which really stands out because that's kind of more about poetry, isn't it, than
6: politics?
5: To some extent. I mean, like, I...

0: to some extent an artist, right? Like I studied music, I studied theater, etc. For me, that's become like a very important lens through which to view the world. And I find that in people coming together, in people sharing their experiences and contributing in different ways to kind of shaping each other's lives and perspectives. And I think, you know, there's immense beauty in that.
1: Not all Norwegians felt the same way about immigration. And one of them, Anders Breivik, was a far-right extremist who wrote a manifesto in which he called for armed struggle against multiculturalism. 15 years ago, in July 2011, both men travelled to Utøya Island off the coast of Norway. Bjørn, who was 20 and studying performing arts in England, was heading for a summer camp of Labour youth activists. Breivik was intending to murder them. Norway wasn't prepared for what was coming. It had never experienced a terror attack like it, and the event would plunge the country into deep mourning. This peaceful island was to become a scene of horror.
0: It's very classic southern Norwegian countryside, I would say. Like, you know, it's a massive lake, and it has these small islands, one of which is Utøya Island, which has been owned by the Labour Youth Party since, well, forever. It's really a magnificent place in many ways.
1: And lots of trees.
0: There's always lots of trees.
1: It's a beautiful place.
0: Yeah.
1: The 22nd of July was a Friday. In the middle of the afternoon, a van exploded in Oslo outside the Prime Minister's office, killing 8 people. A man dressed as a police officer and carrying a pistol was seen walking away from the van and getting into another car. From there, Breivik drove 30 miles or so to the coast, where he boarded a ferry for Utøya Island, where Bjørn and his friends and fellow activists were just learning about events on the mainland.
0: So after the gathering where we were told about the explosion in Oslo, the group from Oslo, which was kind of my cohort there, decided to gather out in the campsite, try to coordinate in figuring out whether anyone we knew or anyone's families, etc., had been affected by the explosion. But then as we were kind of doing that, we started hearing loud popping sounds, and it sounded like possibly fireworks or something like that, but we can see down to where the ferry was from where we were. We were in the campsite, which is sort of the island is shaped kind of like a volcano with a crater in the middle, and the crater is where the campsite is. So you have this ridge that blocks the view down there. And so we heard the loud sounds, and I thought maybe someone who doesn't know what's been happening in Oslo are just having a celebration or something, which would still be unusual, but you know, it could happen. And then as we were trying to figure out what was going on, we saw a man in dark clothes walk across the ridge, and some people ran towards him. And I believe in hindsight that that was because he was wearing a police uniform, but there and then that didn't quite register with me. And the people who ran towards him, he lifted the gun and shot straight down. And so
1: did you see that?
0: Yeah, no, them? So I saw them being shot, like, you know, not very far from where I was. And immediately me and my group kind of turned around and ran into the forest that is surrounding the campsite, and lay down flat on the ground, basically. Then he went on to do other things for a while I tried to figure out what was going on. So one of the first things I did was call my father to see if he had any idea, which I don't think he did, but he basically told me to stay hidden and you know, not be a hero and all of the classic things. But he was on the phone with me for quite a bit there. Then I made it my way down to the track that goes around the island and met some friends of mine who were there. And we started telling people to try to hide and to cover up. Like, the party's colors are red, right? So people had red t-shirts and stuff, which are very visible in the forest. So we tried to encourage people to figure out ways of covering that, etc., and find places to hide. And then as my friend and I was doing that, we found a little kid who his father was one of the security guards on the island. And we picked up that child, and then I hid with the child between like some bushes, essentially.

0: and he was obviously in quite a state of panic. And all while this was happening, we heard like the popping sounds from around the island. It was hard to determine where it was from or how many shooters there were, because on the other side of the lake there's a massive kind of cliff wall, and there was the echo from that as well. And so we were kind of in uncertainty about that.
1: How

0: You've got Donald Trump saying, it's fine, we're going to give you the license, you can produce the weapons yourself. You're really good at producing things, you make a load of drones, you know, you'll be fine at this. It's a bit complicated, but don't worry, you'll sort it out. But I think I've spoken to one expert who's just told me that, you know, he doesn't even think that there's any chance that those missile components are coming anywhere near Ukraine, because this is a country which is under drone and missile attack, and it would be a prime target, of course, for Russia. So it seems more like a political statement, maybe an ambition for the long term. In the short term, it doesn't solve the problem, which is that Ukraine's skies are under attack daily now from missiles and drones from Russia. We are seeing civilians killed at a very high rate here, particularly in Kyiv, almost 60 in the last week, 60 people killed in their homes.
1: So what do you think President Putin will make of it all?
0: Yeah, interesting. Donald Trump kept saying that President Putin wants peace. He kept saying that he could do a deal, he can do a deal, he's the great deal maker. I don't see any sign that Vladimir Putin genuinely wants peace. All I see is him launching missiles and drones at Ukraine and sticking very, very firmly to his demands, you know, his demand to take the whole of the eastern Donbass and his claims that Russian troops are doing great on the battlefield. Perhaps he's under pressure, but at the moment he's not showing it.
2: Sarah Rainsford. A palliative care doctor in Germany has been found guilty of killing 15 of his patients and sentenced to life in prison. A court in Berlin convicted the 41-year-old, named only as Johannes M., of killing 12 women and 3 men. But prosecutors say he may have killed dozens more. Our correspondent Bethany Bell told me more about the victims.
3: These people were critically ill, but the court heard that they weren't imminently in danger of dying. But this doctor killed them using a lethal mix of various different medicines without their consent. And he did this when he was visiting them at their homes. And on several occasions, the court heard how he'd set fires to cover his tracks. And then he was arrested in July 2024. And just before his arrest, prosecutors say he killed 2 patients in a single day. One of them was a 75-year-old man in Berlin, and then just a few hours later, a 76-year-old woman who lived nearby.
2: And the victims, their ages ranged from 25 to 94. As you say, there was no prospect of imminent death for them. So what was his motive, do we know?
3: Well, it was interesting. In this trial, which has gone on for about a year or so, he said very little. But then just last month, at the end of June, he confessed to having killed 12 of these people, these severely ill patients. And he told the court that he had convinced himself he was doing the right thing, that he was sparing them, in his words, suffering and infirmity. He said he thought it was the best thing for everyone. And the court also heard from some of the relatives of those who died. And the mother of the youngest victim, the 25-year-old woman, was in tears. And she told the court that her daughter had never said she didn't want to live anymore.
2: And there are, what, more than 70 cases that are being investigated, possible murders that prosecutors think may have happened.
3: Yes, prosecutors are investigating these 76 other cases. This has involved autopsies, digging up bodies. And the German media is saying that if those further cases are proven, and if he is found guilty of those, it would be one of the largest cases of serial murder in Germany's history. So the cases today could just be the tip of the iceberg.
2: And what's the public reaction been in Germany? Because there have been similar cases in recent years.
3: There was a case with a nurse who was found to have killed a lot of his patients. There have been calls by various medical organisations for more safety mechanisms to be put in place, particularly when it comes to home care and to palliative care. But this is something that has really, really shocked people.
2: Bethany Bell. Scientists in Sweden say they've found a link between mild COVID-19 and long-lasting eye problems. The research was carried out by Linköping University in Sweden, and it was led by Professor Neil Lagali. He spoke to Rebecca Kesby.
4: So it's a range of eye symptoms, and these include an extreme light sensitivity, pain in and around and behind the eyes, blurred vision, and eye fatigue.
5: Right. I mean, they sound quite serious.
4: yes, this affected their

0: daily lives and drastically reduce the quality of life.
1: And how did you manage to link it to COVID being the cause?
0: So we had a criteria that these people did not have any eye problems prior to contracting COVID. So these problems only arose after they had been diagnosed with COVID and recovered from COVID. And the initial infection was not severe. They were not hospitalized. And then a couple of weeks to a couple of months after they recovered, these eye problems started to emerge.
1: And do you know why these eye problems happened as a result of COVID?
0: Yes. So there seems to be a very long-term inflammation that's persistent after COVID that has led to an effect on the nerves, which control the eye function.
1: Right. So is it the case that these were sort of mystery eye problems that people couldn't work out why they were happening, and now you've got to the bottom of it? But what are the implications of this research then? What does it tell us about the treatment?
0: We believe there's a large number of cases where people are suffering from this problem. And so now with our knowledge, we can use tests. We hope that this can lead to new treatments. For example, we know now that the pupil is not functioning properly. It's letting in too much light into the eye. We also know that there's a nerve degeneration in the eye. So knowing this information will help us to develop more targeted treatments.
1: Is it possible for these patients to make a full recovery, or is their eyesight forever changed by this?
0: There was some report of it getting a little bit better over time, but very slowly. But we're not sure if they ever fully go away. We know now there are many people suffering, at least in Sweden, from this problem, and we believe that that's the case globally as well. And unfortunately, they haven't been able to get a proper diagnosis or care they need from the healthcare system. So we hope that this information will allow that to happen.
2: Professor Neil Lagali. With the UK now in the grip of its third heatwave so far this year, the Met Weather Office has warned that some of the waters around England and Wales are much hotter than usual. Sea surface temperatures are forecast to be as much as 5 degrees Celsius higher than average. And forecasters say these unusually warm marine conditions are likely to persist for a while. Our climate editor, Justin Rowlatt, has been looking at the impact of this marine heatwave.
3: Brixham is England's biggest fishing port, and sales of one normally very rare species are booming, Mediterranean octopus. Every few decades, there are reports of octopus blooms in UK waters, but this time is different. There are so many octopus, buyers are flying in from Europe.
4: Here the prices are low, so there is an opportunity here right now.
3: Ruben Dominguez and his colleague David Bertrand are fish merchants from Spain.
4: We are planning big volumes, so five containers. One Spanish customer asked for five containers.
3: Five whole shipping containers?
4: Yes. Yeah.
3: Brixham Market sold 103 tons of octopus in a single day a few weeks back. Tommy Stewart is in charge of the Rockfish fishmonger business, buyer of Brixham Fish.
5: You know, they're releasing up to 500,000 eggs at any given time, and so they're really incredibly intelligent.
3: Like lots of people in the fishing industry here, he says since the octopus bloom began, catches of lobster and scallops have crashed. So why are there so many here? On a boat way out, scientists are lowering high-tech sensing equipment into the water. The sea here has been monitored for more than a century. Professor Matt Frost is from the Marine Lab.
6: We've had octopus blooms before, but what we're having now is, because of these marine heat waves being more frequent and lasting longer, the sheer abundance of octopus is enormous. We've seen a gradual change going, and it's getting warmer.
3: It certainly is. For the past 18 months, the Met Office says there has always been a marine heat wave somewhere in UK waters. Ségolène Berthoud studies interactions between the air and the sea at the Met Office.
7: We're expecting these anomalies to become stronger this week and potentially reach 4 to 5 degree anomalies, which means extreme conditions.
3: She says that is very rare and could have impact on us all, keeping nighttime temperatures higher and helping prolong the hot weather. Back on the research ship, Professor Frost has a warning.
6: It can be exciting with these changing conditions to see new species.

0: species arrive. The problem is we don't get to choose what comes in on the back of those heat waves.
1: The changes we are seeing are evidence of an ecosystem being reshuffled by heat, and warns we don't yet know how profound the long-term consequences could be.
2: Justin Rowlatt. The tech giant Meta is facing a backlash over a new AI tool which can generate pictures using other people's profiles without telling them. Our technology reporter Laura Kress told us more about why this tool is so controversial.
3: So, yes, this new tool, Muse Image, it's its latest AI image generator, and it's built by these brand new Meta Superintelligence Labs. And, yes, it can create images from what we call text prompts, and you can also edit existing photos. But it's basically all around the idea of creating images from prompts. What Meta is trying to do is it's integrating it within all its various systems, Instagram, WhatsApp. It also says, quite interestingly, it's going to eventually try and use it to power creative tools for advertisers as well. We have seen a bit of backlash against some advertisers using AI, so it'll be interesting to see where that goes as well.
2: And there's been quite a backlash to this tool, hasn't there, because of the fact that it can generate pictures using other people's profiles without actually informing them.
3: Exactly. And that really is the biggest criticism. It's focused mainly on this idea of privacy. And as you say, the feature here that you can use public Instagram photos as references, and it is the profile picture of the Instagram account, it is a public Instagram account. So, for example, I did this myself. I tagged myself and said driving a car, and up came a photo of myself driving a car, which I had just taken from my profile picture. And as you said, that there are issues around consent there. Now, Meta has said that even if you have your account and it's public, you can go into the settings of your Instagram profile and you can keep your profile public, but you can turn off the setting that means that people can use your image. Also, more complex instructions it can do. But I think it's still brought about this kind of debate around controls over public content and, you know, how that tool is designed.
2: There are quite a lot of concerns, aren't there, about Meta. This isn't the only controversy involving it.
3: It really has faced quite a lot of criticism over the few years around its AI efforts. There's also been some concerns over copyright, creator consent, and as well just scrutiny from regulators over privacy and data use as well, especially, for example, its smart glasses and, you know, who is recording and how other people know if they're being recorded. Now, the company itself, it's argued it complies with all applicable laws and that it provides users with these privacy controls, as it said, for example, with this Muse Images. So it has said that, you know, it provides all these controls. People can choose whether or not these things are shared. But a lot of these things, for example, with this image generator, it's opt-out. It's not opt-in.
2: Laura Kress. Finally, there's a rising trend promoted by jewellers around the world of women marking a fresh chapter in their life with a new statement piece, the divorce ring. Although traditions that actually stem from diamond companies' advertisement drives suggest that engagement rings should be worth about a month's salary, resale values tend to be a third or less of the original price. So perhaps the smarter financial move is to turn it into something else, to celebrate a fresh start. Recently, celebrities have been sharing their recrafted or repurposed jewellery. But how new is this phenomenon really? Nuala McGovern asked gemologist and jeweller Helen Dimock and author and jewellery historian Rachel Church, starting with Rachel first.
4: I think it's actually a really much older tradition than we think. There's lots of press now suggesting that it's this new sort of celebrity trend. But the earliest reference I've found is actually from 1877, where it's described as a disgrace of the New York courts. And then it sort of reappears about every 10 years. So in 1911, the Chicago divorcee, Mrs. Marina Park, claimed to have invented it and said that she'd resized her wedding ring to wear on her little finger.
5: On her little finger, because some people are putting it on the middle finger, Helen, is what I've read.
6: The wedding ring and the engagement ring is classically worn on the fourth finger on the left-hand side. And this dates actually to a tradition in ancient Egypt, whereby it was thought that there was a vein that ran from here to the heart called the vena amoris. Sadly, that's not true, but it means that that's a very romantic finger to wear the ring on. If you repurpose the ring, you wear it on the middle finger, it takes on a more defiant message. Mm. So the symbolism changes considering where the diamond or the ring is worn. But yes, at the point of divorce, the reality of women coming to me, they are having a difficult time. There's grief, anger, loss, feeling of self-doubt. But what I try to do is to talk to clients and remember

0: But the intentions when that ring was purchased and given was love, and it was in hope, and it was in optimism. So maybe don't throw away, try to take a period of time to reflect and make an informed and valued decision as to what to do with this piece of jewellery.
1: Helen Dimmock and Rachel Church speaking to Nuala McGovern, and that brings us to the end of this edition of The Newsroom.
2: Stay with us on the BBC World Service because in 30 minutes, the climate question learns about building a climate-friendly city.
3: Policing heating systems with geothermal systems is being done in Warsaw, to having community food gardens for food security whilst greening as being done in Kazan City. The examples of city leadership are just endless.
2: That's followed by Health Check.
4: 2 weeks on from the two earthquakes that hit Venezuela, we'll be hearing how health systems are coping on the ground. And could the parasites carried by feral and stray cats in New York City cause disease in humans?
2: And at 21 GMT, The Interview meets Steve Hilton, the Republican candidate for California governor.
5: Here in California, we used to produce most of the oil we use right here in our state. By some measure, we have the second largest oil reserves in the world. But in the name of climate change, oil production has been shut down in California to the point we're now importing nearly 80%.
2: This is the BBC World Service.
6: Hello, I'm Adi Adedoyin, and this is Sport Today on the BBC World Service. Arthur Ferry has become the first British wildcard to reach the semi-finals at a Grand Slam in the Open era. We round up today's action at the Wimbledon Tennis Championships. And the Egyptian Football Association has called for the officials that took charge of their match against Argentina on Tuesday to be sent home. They say their 3-2 defeat in the last 16 at the World Cup was down to double standards in officiating. All on Sport Today. Join us in the next 2 minutes.
7: BBC News with Ron Brown. President Trump says the US will probably hit Iran very hard again tonight after hostilities resumed in the Gulf. He described Iranian leaders as cuckoo, but said talks aimed at ensuring they never obtain a nuclear weapon would continue. Iran says it will respond twice over to any attacks. Mr. Trump was speaking at the NATO summit alongside Volodymyr Zelensky. He said he would license Ukraine to produce American Patriot interceptors, a vital defense against Russian ballistic missiles. Moscow has banned diesel exports as public anger spreads over nationwide fuel shortages as Ukraine repeatedly bombs Russian oil refineries. It's to start importing diesel this month. NATO's Secretary-General Mark Rutte has concluded the summit by declaring that the alliance is stronger than ever. He told the BBC that Europe was ready to meet the threat from Russia because it was rapidly increasing its defence spending. Mr. Trump was also upbeat despite earlier castigating fellow leaders. In other news, President Tinubu has ordered a probe into allegations that a fictitious Nigerian government agency was set up inside his office and received $1 million in public funding. Officials say a letter creating the bogus presidential council was forged. Barcelona has hit 40.5 degrees Celsius, its highest temperature since records began, as Europe swelters in its third heat wave this year. The Spanish city is issuing monitoring bracelets to outdoor workers to alert the risk of overheating. A former submarine force commander in Argentina has been convicted of negligence, which led to the country's worst ever peacetime naval disaster. 44 sailors died when the San Juan submarine suffered a suspected fire and implosion in 2017. And the BBC has surpassed a weekly global audience of 500 million for the first time. The BBC World Service accounted for most of it. BBC News.
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6: Hello and welcome to today's programme with me, Adi Adedoyin. Coming up, the Egyptian FA has launched an appeal with football's world governing body FIFA and demanded an investigation into what they call the double standards of officiating in their defeat by Argentina at the World Cup. More on that to come, but we're starting at Wimbledon now, where we now know the lineup for the semi-finals in the men and women's singles. Deleth Lloyd is watching for us on centre court. And Deleth, you watched a huge shock in the men's quarter-final.
14: Yes, hi there, Adi. Another hot and sweltering day
10: today here at the All England Club on day 10 of the Championship.

0: championships, and we've had the biggest upset of the tournament so far.
1: Three match points for the wild card for a place in the Wimbledon semi-finals. Yes. He finishes it with an ace, drops his racket, and falls almost in slow motion to the centre court grass. Arthur Ferry, 114 in the world, becomes only the second wild card to reach the Wimbledon men's singles semi-final in the Open era.
0: Yes, unprecedented scenes on centre court just 2 hours ago as Briton Arthur Ferry made history. The 23-year-old from Wimbledon completely dominated his match against the ninth seed and French Open finalist Flavio Cavoli, winning in three sets, 6-4, 7-6, 6-love. It follows his fourth-round five-set thriller on centre against Grigor Dimitrov.
2: It gets better and better every match. And, I just can't believe it. It's incredible playing on centre court for the second time, second win. Just can't believe it.
3: It looks like your heart rate is actually lower than everybody in your box. Are you really that cool and in control, or are you a very good actor as well as a very good tennis player?
2: Definitely not on the inside. It was that last game. I felt emotions that I hadn't experienced before in my life, and I think it's the same up there. It's unbelievable to share it with those guys. It's a great bunch of guys, and so happy.
3: Not every tennis player likes stats, but this is a good one. Only two wild cards have made it to the semi-finals of Wimbledon. You are one of them. The other... Do you know the other? The other is Goran Ivanisevic in 2001, and we know what happened to him. He went on to be champion. But how do you block out these types of questions, this type of noise, and just concentrate on the semi-final? What does the next couple of days look like for you?
2: Well, I don't know. I've never been in this position before, so I guess it's going to be the first time, and we'll figure out as we go. But I'm just going to keep going. I've been doing a great job for the past 10 days, and just going to do the same thing and see where that takes me.
0: Arthur Ferry taking it in his stride with Lee McKenzie there. Well, let's get reaction to this astonishing story by speaking to the BBC's tennis correspondent, Russell Fuller, who's with me here at Wimbledon. Russell, we heard your commentary there. I mean, have you ever witnessed or commentated on anything like that quarterfinal before?
4: Well, we do have a precedent in British tennis, Delith, quite recently when Emma Raducanu, who wasn't a wild card but was a qualifier, won the US Open title in 2021 without dropping a set. But in terms of wild cards at Wimbledon, as you say, the second wild card to reach the last four of the men's singles in the Open era, which dates back to 1968. Goran Ivanisevic, though, when he did it, and yes, he went on to win the title, had been in three previous finals. And if you look at the men who've managed to do that at other Grand Slams, there are only two others. Jimmy Connors did it in the 1991 US Open, right at the back end of his career. And Henri Leconte of France did it on home soil at the French Open of 1992. But then he'd been in the final a couple of years earlier. So this, for a player 114 in the world who'd only won two Grand Slam matches before this year's Wimbledon to go all the way to the semi-finals, is remarkable.
0: And perhaps the scary thing about it all, Russell, is the fact that he looks completely at home on the world's biggest stage.
4: Yes, and on the grass as well. I think there's two factors there. I have been blown over by how well he handled his centre court debut against Grigor Dimitrov in the last round and again today. And he said he felt nervous before the match, perhaps especially nervous, because he really thought that he had a chance of winning this. Flavio Cavoli did not play well in this quarterfinal, but he is the world number 10. Ferry had beaten him in the first round of the Australian Open in January, but that almost had an asterisk by it because Cavoli was really struggling with a stomach bug and it wasn't much fun for him being on court that day, but it gave Ferry confidence and he just played superbly well. He's not a tall man, he's 5'9" tall, but that serve is still very, very impressive. He's as aggressive as he can be from the baseline. He's a phenomenal mover and defensively as well. Quite incredible the number of balls he got back in play today.
0: Yes, and few outside of tennis will perhaps not have heard of Arthur Ferry, certainly before this week. What can you tell us about him in terms of his backstory?
4: It's an interesting backstory because he was born in Sèvres, on the outskirts of Paris, not too far at all. In fact, a moderate run from Roland Garros, where the French Open is staged. But he moved to Wimbledon at the age of 6 months. His parents, very much French. He says that if you'd asked him 10 years ago, he may have felt more French than British, but now very much feels British, because not only

0: Has he lived and grown up in the area? He's gone to school in Wimbledon. He's been part of the domestic tennis system that the LTA run. And so he very much speaks English as a first language, although also fluent French with his family. I don't know whether he dreams in French or English, but he does say he feels very, very happy and it's a very, very natural thing to play under the British flag.
1: And next up for Arthur Ferry is the second seed, Alexander Zverev, who will also on Friday be contesting his first Wimbledon semi-final. But it's not beyond the realms, is it, Russell, that Ferry, playing in this form, can beat him. How do you rate his chances?
0: I would say his chances are low, but it's certainly not mission impossible for him. Zverev had never been in a Wimbledon quarter-final before this fortnight. Now he's in the last four. He is playing with supreme confidence, though, having won that Grand Slam title, that elusive Grand Slam title in Paris a month ago at the age of 29. So he seems to be dealing with the grass a lot better, I think partly because of that wave of confidence, but he is playing superbly, and he's an extremely tall man with an outstanding serve. He's 6'5" tall, Zverev. In fact, I think I've robbed him of an inch. 6'6" tall, and even though Ferry has proven himself to be a fantastic returner, to get that serve back in play on a regular basis in your first ever Grand Slam semi-final when your opponent is so, so experienced, is going to be no small feat.
1: So Ferry undoubtedly will start as the underdog, but Russell, he will have a weapon. There'll be 15,000 partisan Brits cheering him on Friday. And it's a great scene when you see centre court at Wimbledon cheering on a Brit, isn't it?
0: It's a wonderful noise. Any Grand Slam, when a home player is thriving and working their way through the draw, is special. And when it comes as a complete surprise. The first week was a disaster for British tennis. No one else got through the second round of the singles apart from Arthur Ferry. It's just added to the story. And yes, that is something else for Zverev to deal with. He has all this experience of so many Grand Slam semi-finals before, but in a sense, everyone's expecting him to win. At least those who are neutral are expecting him to win, and that brings with it its own pressure.
1: Russell, great to chat to you as ever. Thank you, the BBC's tennis correspondent, Russell Fuller, joining us live from Wimbledon.
2: So, Delith, as Russell said there, Ferry will face Alexander Zverev in the semi-finals. Another big test for him.
1: Yes, I mean, as we've been talking about, Ferry then, another match on centre court against the number two seed and current French Open champion, we mustn't forget, as well, who just minutes after Ferry's win beat the American sixth seed Taylor Fritz in straight sets on court one. And Zverev, as you can imagine, was immediately told who he'll be facing.
3: It's okay. You guys can all be for Ferry. It's totally fine. I understand it. I don't have a problem with it. It's going to be an exciting day for both of us. First time semifinals for both of us at Wimbledon. For him, of course, it's a fairy tale story for Arthur Ferry. You see what I did there? Yeah, there you go. Very clever. I think I have to trust myself, I have to trust my tennis, and hopefully I can just show a good performance and then we'll see what happens.
1: Alexander Zverev there trying to get the British crowd on his side. So Ferry Zverev will be second on centre court on Friday, with the defending champion Jannik Sinner facing the seven-time champion and evergreen Novak Djokovic in Friday's first semi-final. What a lineup, Addy, in store.
2: And the women's semi-finals is also complete.
1: That's right. Earlier on Wednesday, all four women are now in the semi-finals of Wimbledon for the first time.
4: It sits up for Palini to attack. She's on the defence now, is Kostyuk. She hits her back another line. Oh, what a way to finish it. Marta Kostyuk is on her knees on centre court after producing a virtuoso performance to knock out Jasmine Paolini and reach her first Wimbledon semi-final.
5: Could this be the biggest step of Linda Nozkova's career so far? She serves down the tee, the forehand flies wide for Martens. And it's a hand to the face of Linda Nozkova, the 21-year-old on her haunches, overcome by what she has just achieved on the number one court. She is a Wimbledon semi-finalist for the very first time.
1: Yes, what an achievement. More on Noskova in a moment. First, though, Marta Kostyuk, the 12th seed here, knocked out the former finalist Jasmine Paolini in straight sets on centre. A very dominant performance, and it backs up her semi-final run at Roland Garros a month ago. Kostyuk also equals the best record by a Ukrainian at Wimbledon, matching Elina Svitolina's run to the last four in 2019 and 2020.

0: 23. It was her first time playing on centre court.
1: Thank God my coach made me walk here yesterday. I was flabbergasted by this entrance and everything inside. I was like, wow, I need one day to recover from what I saw. And I was on this court as a spectator once 9 years ago, watching Roger. And it was super special. And to be back here as a player, and I made like a walk of honor on the center court, and I sat beside it and took a moment, soak it all in, and soaking in again now here after win.
0: Yes, Marta Kostyuk there with Lee McKenzie. A quick turnaround for Kostyuk then. She'll play Noskova in the semi-finals on Thursday. The Czech beat Belgium's Elise Mertens on court one. And the number 9 seed now, Addie's into her first Grand Slam semi-final. Plenty else going on here at the All England Club as well. We have the doubles, juniors and the wheelchair tennis events this week. And this year marks a special anniversary for wheelchair tennis as well, because it's 50 years since the sport was first invented. American Brad Parks founded the sport in California in 1976 after a skiing accident left him paralysed. Since then, the sport has grown enormously, with wheelchair tennis a regular part of all four Grand Slams and many other key tournaments. I've been speaking to Kane Berry, who's the director of wheelchair tennis for World Tennis, and started by asking him how the sport looks today.
2: In terms of the competition framework, we now have a premier tier, which is very much for the professional players and sort of trying to provide a profile and inspiration to more players to pick up a racket. Events like the Grand Slams, of course, have led the way, and they're the ones that obviously are showcasing the sport and bringing more attention to it. The integration with more ATP and WTA events that have happened over the last couple of years is, again, I suppose, further growth of that direction. And the more that we can do that, I think, the better for the players that experience it. They have a more professional environment to operate in. They can raise their standards. And hopefully the product then continues to grow in terms of the performances of those guys on those competition courts. And then, beneath that, we're looking to obviously enhance the standards outside of those events. You know, we have our standalone wheelchair tournaments, and those are critical blood flow of players and competition opportunities. And, we're looking to continue to enhance those.
0: And how does it look then long term? Because visibility is a huge factor in all of this, isn't it, Kane?
2: Absolutely. I think that's part of it, really. This isn't just about, again, the experience of the few players that get to experience these events. It's about, why do we do that? And I think a key part of that, as we said before, is about trying to inspire other kids and other families that wheelchair tennis is a sport of choice for them, and it can add a lot to their lives. And that's something that we think we need to give a bit more attention to, really, in terms of how we do that, how we take someone, whether overcoming an illness or an injury, how can we add quality to their life? And we think the sport can do that.
0: And I think it's fair to say there are probably three nations in which wheelchair tennis has utterly thrived: in Japan, in the Netherlands, and in Great Britain here. There are household names: Takita Oda, Dieter de Groot, Alfie Hewitt, many, many more. But how important is it that to get the growth globally and in the countries that perhaps maybe there isn't much wheelchair tennis at the moment?
2: Yeah, I mean, it's a really good point. I mean, success leaves clues, right? And those nations have done a great job of it. They've all done it in different ways. They've all got their own ecosystems that are quite different. And I think the more we can understand that, the more we can play a role in terms of sharing best practice and bringing people together in terms of how other people can take those steps forward that those nations have done. And if we can do that, we'll have more engaged nations and supporting more players, and the sport will be in a really good place.
3: Kane Berry there, the director of wheelchair tennis at World Tennis, speaking to Delph Lloyd. Now, it may be a rest day at the Football World Cup, but the fallout from Egypt's 3-2 defeat to Argentina in Tuesday's last 16 match continues. The Egyptian FA has lodged a complaint with football's governing body, FIFA, calling for an investigation into what it describes as double standards in the officiating of the game, and for the officials involved to be kicked out of a tournament. Now, you remember that Mustafa Ziko's goal was ruled out when Egypt were leading 1-0 after VAR intervened. But VAR didn't intervene when Egypt felt that they should have been awarded a penalty in the build-up to Argentina's late winner. A short while ago, I was joined by the Egyptian football journalist Marwan Ahmed, and he outlined why the Egyptian FA believed the laws of the game weren't applied consistently in those two huge moments, starting with Egypt's disallowed goal.
4: Yes, I'm not saying there wasn't a touch. There was a touch, but honestly, it's a contact sport. And if a player is running and he steps over the toenail of another player, we shouldn't claim that this is a foul. Maybe our players need to fall on the ground more and start acting if this was the case, so that we can get fouls as well. But honestly, there was a touch, but it was minimal. I won't say that.

0: it's not a foul because referees will give it. Some won't. But what I'm saying is that I am pretty sure that if it was Argentina, and this is my whole issue, if it was Argentina, it wouldn't have been counted as a foul. The thing is, there was a touch on Mohamed Salah inside the box, and people are not claiming that this one is a penalty. They're claiming that Hamdi Fathi's earlier incident by 2 seconds was the penalty. What I'm saying is that the referee, for me, he either blows his whistle for both incidents, Salah and Lisandro Martinez, or he doesn't blow his whistle for any of those. So it's just very difficult to accept that both incidents had a touch and it was a minimal touch, but one was given and one wasn't.
1: Okay, Marwan, these two incidents aside in Tuesday's match, Argentina did still find the spaces to score 3 goals against Egypt's defence.
0: I think these players, the Egyptian players, all our players, generally, they're not robots. Mentally, my opinion is that foul after foul and nothing was given to the Egyptian national team and you have a goal called off. These players were mentally gone when the first goal scored. We obviously knew that Argentina can score at any time. Our game plan was in three phases. We tried to score first and we did. The second phase was we're going to defend but try to hit on the counter. If we can score again, that's nice. If not, we're defending. And the third phase was, okay, we have our 2 goals. We're going to defend. We will not attack. This is clearly a system where you're playing, at the end of the day, the world champions. But we had this feeling, everyone had this feeling that if Argentina score now, these players wouldn't handle the match and wouldn't finish the match with the win. Because if the fans were mentally suffering from such a game where we're seeing such calls given against us, every 50-50 call was against us, these things where we're watching the game and we're very anxious about them, it was very tense. Imagine playing on this pitch.
1: Okay, so what did the Federation hope to get out of this appeal? You know, Egypt are now out of the tournament regardless.
0: I'm not sure that there's something to gain out of the appeal rather than just try to apply pressure over Infantino. What I'm thinking is that if Federation start to pile the pressure, it's just to target him. And rightly so, in my opinion.
1: Egyptian football journalist Marwan Ahmed, the BBC, has contacted FIFA on this story. And remember, if you're listening to the BBC World Service in Africa, you can hear live commentary of the first two quarterfinals, France against Morocco on Thursday and Spain against Belgium on Friday. Our coverage starts at 19:30 GMT on Thursday, 18:30 GMT on Friday. On the latest edition of our More Than the Score podcast, we're looking back at the legacy of this tournament in the United States. The USA's defeat to Belgium was the most watched English language soccer broadcast in US history with a peak audience of 36.8 million. And CBS Sports' Lisa Carlin says the country is in a good shape to take advantage of interest in the sport reaching new heights.
2: Yeah, I really do. I think that the U.S. embraced this hosting of the World Cup, and we're not done yet, right? There are still plenty more games to go, plenty more games to attend, watch parties to watch, because the other nations are still here and they're fans, and they're still going to games, and they're still watching. And I think that this has been a growth. And when you look back to 94 and hosting the World Cup here in the United States, the drastic boom that happened in soccer football here in America was massive. We created the MLS, the Major League Soccer League, our professional league, to the point where now there are 5 or 6 professional men's leagues, 2 Division I professional women's leagues. The growth of the sport is there, and it is very, very tangible to see. We have to continue that. I think the growth of academies has definitely increased what could become of our soccer programs here in the United States, because these MLS clubs now have academies. They're creating world-class players that are competing at the highest level, and that is going to continue to raise the level. And as we continue to raise the ceiling of American soccer, we also have to continue to raise the floor and make sure that the lower levels are also being brought up to the highest standards so that we can compete on the world stage and then do even one better in the next 4 years.
1: Elsewhere at the World Cup, it's been confirmed that the Croatia head coach Zlatko Dalic has stepped down after 9 years in charge. He led the side all the way to the final in 2018 and to third place in 2022. but they exited this tournament at the round of 32 after defeat to Portugal. Meanwhile, one of the biggest players in the women's game has been speaking for the first time, as it's been confirmed where she'll be playing her club football next season. We're talking about the 2023 World Cup and multiple European Champions League winner, Alexia Putellas. Our football reporter, Maz Faruqi, is with me.

0: Maz, today Patea has confirmed she'll be playing for Women's Super League side London City Lionesses next season. I mean, what a signing this is for them.
1: Yeah, massive signing, Addy. To get it over the line when you think of the demand for Puteas' signature elsewhere across the global game, it's remarkable, really. And a big part of the credit has to go to the Lionesses' owner, Michelle Kang, also the owner of OL Lyonnais, the team Puteas and Barcelona beat in May's European Champions League final. That was one of the Spanish international's last matches before she left her childhood club, where she enjoyed so much success and won so many trophies. But to move to a club in England that finished mid-table in their first season in the English top flight and didn't challenge for the title and won't be in Europe next season, it's certainly one that raises a few eyebrows. And that's a decision that Puteas has been explaining today.
2: Look, I need to challenge myself like every season. So after make the decision of leaving Barca, I talk with myself what I need after that. And I needed something completely different what I lived in Barcelona. So the first thing, it's an independent club. There's no men's team behind the women's team. So it's a woman, the owner of the club. It's a new league, the most competitive league. That means that this will push myself to my limits. So if I mix everything that appears, then appears the decision I made.
3: And I mean, were your direct conversations with Michelle Kang, were those pretty influential to your decision? How much were you listening to what she was promising?
2: Yeah, after the moment I said I leave Barca, I met with my agent and he said, what you need, what you want, what I have to hear, what I have to don't hear. And is what I said. I want to be in the most competitive league. And then there's was more things like, for me, it's a reason to be an independent club. In an independent club. So then when I told him that, then appeared Michelle, and we had some conversation about the club, about the project, about London City, what she thinks I can do it for her and for the club and for the league. And yeah, I really appreciate that, because it's not easy that the owners of the club has some space and some time for talking with you and explain what is about what the project is about.
3: Well, then can I just ask how many other clubs were vying for you, and did other owners, you know, give you that time and speak directly?
2: I cannot say that, but of course I'm very grateful, because others, teams and clubs had interest in me, but. Yes, I say this, for me, was the perfect option. And I know there's a lot of people saying it's about money. It is not, because if not, I wouldn't be here. So it's a lot of things behind, more than the money. Of course, money is important, but it's not the main thing, or not even for me. So there's more thing about that. But I cannot say which more clubs were interested.
3: Sure. For the fans, what would you tell them your goals are for this next upcoming season?
2: To give my best performance for them. It's been always the same during all my career, during all the season I've played. And what I promise them is I will give my best, and hopefully that means that they will have some joy in the stadium.
0: That's Alexa Puteas speaking to the BBC's Nada Taufik. Maz Faruqi still with me, Maz. Some news also from England. The Premier League team Fulham have a new manager.
1: Yeah, in Alvaro Arbeloa, the former Real Madrid boss. He had a difficult 2026 in charge at the Bernabeu after the departure of Xabi Alonso. Real well beaten domestically by Barcelona. Finished the season without a trophy. He does have experience as a player in the Premier League when he played at Liverpool for two seasons. He says he's looking forward to embarking on this new new stage in what will be his first managerial role outside of his home country of Spain. Just down the road, of course, as well, from Xabi Alonso, who will be taking over at Chelsea. So that's going to be a very nice subplot for the
0: Premier League.
1: Yes, it
0: is going to be very interesting for sure. My thanks there to Maz Faruqi. You can read more

0: about that story on our website, also where you can read about the Egyptian FA, who have called for the officials who took charge of their match against Argentina to be sent home. That's all we got time for. Join us at the same time tomorrow. That's Sport Today.
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5: 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And could the parasites carried by feral and stray cats in New York City cause disease in humans?
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7: 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My name's Jeff, it is Rapare, Thursday, the 9th of July. Nice to have your company this morning, and on today's edition of the Awesome Morning Show, we catch up with Professor Andrew Geddes, as we always do on a Thursday, and we're going to be looking at this whole question of voter eligibility. Of course, Winston Peters has raised a policy for us leading into the elections about restricting votes to only those with New Zealand citizenship. What are all the other rules around eligibility? We will tuck into that on the program today. Going to be catching up with New Zealand musician Salty, has a new song out called Dusk Till Dawn, over in the UK, actually doing a bit of groundwork to see how things go musically over there. We will also take a look at what's happening in our local community through the stories in today's edition of the Star Community Newspaper. Checking in on the weather, according to the Met Service, 8 degrees the forecast high for today, a partly cloudy day, a few showers, it is a bit drizzly out there at the moment, southwesterlies. Looking ahead to tomorrow, Friday, 9 degrees the forecast high, plenty of sunshine tomorrow, a partly cloudy day to start with, but a chance of a shower until afternoon, but then plenty of sun through the morning. We'll have westerlies with us tomorrow. All right, it's a couple of minutes past 7 o'clock. Time to rise and shine. Perhaps here's Steve Gunn to get us underway. This is called Fulton.

It's Stereo Lab with Spark Plug. 7 minutes past seven now. Well, just a reminder for those who are celebrating Matariki Mapuaka at, well, it was going to be Logan Park. That venue has now changed. The big public holiday event being coordinated by local council and local iwi and local musicians, plus a visitor, special guest Tiki Tane. That is now being undercover at the Forsyth Bar Stadium from 3 o'clock tomorrow. All the same events that were lined up for Logan Park have been shifted over to the Forsyth Bar Stadium, and for obvious reasons, pretty consistent rainfall and everything just turning, I guess, potentially that whole area into mud if they've got thousands of people traipsing around on it. So you can keep your feet nice and toasty and warm and dry. Don't fear, the drum shows will still go ahead. I'm going to slightly reorient them and give you the opportunity to give you some notice to step outside. They've got some viewing areas on a couple of the grounds there close to the stadium, and you can watch the drone shows as scheduled and then head back in. So everything together there under one roof, as it were, quite literally, except for the drone show, which will of course still be in the skies above Logan Park.

So live music, Kai markets, two drone shows, and lots of fun and entertainment for the whole family. You can check out the details of what's on offer and what's planned at dunedinnz.com/matariki. dunedinnz.com/matariki. And by the way, it is, of course, free entry. Going to take a track from Sneaky Feelings for you now. This is Metal.

0: which often is why I write. It's sort of like, I guess it's a self-therapy in a way. It's like just to let myself know, or anybody else know, that we're never really alone, and that it's not just me who experiences these feelings, it's other people as well. So that's sort of where it came from. And then, I had a friend who actually this year passed away, and he committed suicide. And more than ever, I realised that the song needed to come out, or I wanted it to come out to remind people, because we'd been at a festival together the week before, having a great time, and finding out that happened the week after, and knowing he was going through that and hadn't shared it with us was really, really hard for our friends and us all. And, you know, it's just, unfortunately, these conversations, they're not always happening. And I don't know, I think there's a lot of, you know, not toxic positivity, but it's like, you know, just talk about it, it'll be okay. But sometimes it's actually okay to just say, I'm not feeling okay, it's not okay, things are really tough. It's been quite a tough few years, I think, for the population and the world. There's been lots of challenges out, and I think there's something more, there's something softer about just saying we're not okay, or you're not okay together, and it's like, you know, it lightens the load, and just in sharing it. But yeah, this song is for anyone who's felt like they're alone, or they don't fit in, or yeah. And I just hope in some way it offers some hope, or some, yeah.
1: You've also decided that you're going to share the proceeds of this track too. Tell us about that.
0: Yeah, well, I haven't really ever. It's something that it's been very dear to my heart, mental health, for a long time, because I have struggled with it throughout my own life, and I wanted to. And then finding out about it with Dean, I really wanted to do something, and so I just thought, well, you know, I can use my music and the proceeds to do something to help. And so I want all 50% of the proceeds to go to mental health initiatives. It'll go to a charity or something that we'll do together collectively. My group of friends have already done quite a bit, and it's just going to be one of those things that we need to work on, but just trying to do my little bit to help in whichever way I can, and hope that it helps somebody else out.
1: We're going to hear Dusk Till Dawn, the third release from the forthcoming debut EP Storm in a Teacup from Salty. If you're looking for Salty's music, Soulti.
0: That's the one.
1: Just finally, you've got plenty on your agenda right now, Teresa. Yeah. Is there a plan to return, or are you keeping this open-ended at the moment?
0: Well, I had to get a ticket back. Yeah. But honestly, I plan to come back to New Zealand for the summer, because I'd like to be at the festivals this summer and perform and see my family. And then, I don't know, I can see a lot of opportunity here, and, you know, I'm no spring chicken, so I need to kind of really go for it right now while, you know, strike while the iron's hot, and just, I think, see where this takes me. So I've also got Dutch heritage, and it's kind of nice reconnecting, and I hope to go over there and see what I can do.
1: Well, all the very best from here. It's right at the other end of the world, right at the bottom of the south here in Otipoti, Dunedin. Wish you all the best for everything that goes on over there for you. And it does sound as though you've picked up the ball and run with it since arriving in the UK. Thanks for taking some time to join us here on ORFM's awesome morning show, Teresa, and we're going to go out with Dusk Till Dawn. All the very best for you and for your time here as we enter into the Matariki celebrations over the weekend.
0: Thank you so much for having me. I appreciate it. And just Lots of love.

It's Project Gemini with Colours and Light, taking the time to 28 minutes past 8 o'clock. Still to come on the Awesome Morning Show, take a look through today's edition of The Star, your community newspaper. More music for you now. This is Snowcaps with Cherry Hard Candy.

0: That's Joan Shelley there with Home. 25 away from 9 o'clock, and time now to take a look at today's edition of your community newspaper, The Star, with Sam Henderson, who joins us in the studio. Morena, Sam, nice to have you with us again.
1: Kia ora, lovely to be here.
0: Well, it's been a big week for Aotearoa Dunedin, the big wet, of course, across the country too, but yeah, The Star reporting on some of the impacts.
1: Yes, indeed, and I have an interview with the Mosgiel Tari Community Board Chairwoman Rebecca Shepherd, who was right in the middle of it in Mosgiel. But what she noticed, I mean, obviously it was a worrying time for some people, dramatic time for some people who were facing moving out of their houses, seeing their houses being flooded. But also really what she highlighted was the incredible resilience of people who came out and started to help, and who were working very, very hard to help others rather than looking at what was happening for their own families. So I think it's really fantastic the way that volunteers actually mobilise. And of course, unfortunately, it's not going to be the last time that these sorts of events take place. I've also just noting some of the activity that happened in other parts of the city outside of Mosgiel. Looking outside, I mean, hey, maybe it won't be too long before we'll be seeing that again. But anyway, I think it is fantastic the way people actually look after each other when it comes to these sorts of events. The New Zealand International Science Festival's NanoFest is taking place for the last time this year before the Science Festival transitions to actually taking place every year. And I caught up with Wikipedia editor Dr. Mike Dickerson, who is going to be doing a talk on July 17th called How to Vandalise Wikipedia. And although it's a very dramatic title, he is pointing out that actually it's very, very difficult to manipulate the free online encyclopedia, which is celebrating a quarter of a century this year. And there's about 250,000 volunteer editors that guard its 65 million articles. There are obviously times where there is attempts to put in some nonsense or spurious details, but they very rapidly get taken down and corrected by those army of volunteer editors. And he's pointing out that that actually Wikipedia is more valuable than ever. Some of these companies that created large language models are very dependent on Wikipedia. They use it as one of their main sources. And when you see those little sort of summaries that come up about information, often that information is coming through from Wikipedia. And it shows that actually those facts that are researched and verified by human editors are absolutely vital in the sort of the fight against some of the inaccurate and spurious details that some of these AI models can end up putting out. Brenda Howard has a story about a fantastic event, one of my most favourite flash mob events that take place. This is the most Wuthering Heights Day ever that's coming up on July 25th, 11 o'clock in the Octagon.
0: It's another year gone by.
1: I think it's a fantastic, fantastic event. So this, if you haven't seen it before, this is where people dress up in red and recreate the song and movement from Kate Bush's iconic 1978 track. The great thing about it, although it's an opportunity to have a bit of fun and silliness, it's also actually a fundraiser for Weka, Wellness, Empathy, Kindness, Aotearoa, the group that provides free community-led peer support, counselling and wellness workshops for mental distress, addictions and carer fatigue. So come along, have a bit of fun. You don't even need to have something red, because they often have a good collection of red items that you can throw on and have a bit of a boogie and have a bit of fun and also

0: So raise money for a great cause. The challenges with the new Dunedin Hospital continue, but one of the huge milestones took place this week when MRI and CT scanners were craned into the side of the outpatient building. That's another step towards the outpatient building opening up. And then, of course, we have a much longer wait before the inpatient building is completed, which is expected to be somewhere around 2031. Some of the changes is that St Andrew Street will be closed as they work through driving piles for a pedestrian overbridge that will connect the inpatient and outpatient buildings. There's a graphic in the newspaper sort of showing how that might look, and it's a massive pedestrian crossing there. It's going to be interesting when that starts to be created. Brenda Howard has a fantastic story about Dunedin artist Joan Hardy, who turned 100 last month. She is one of the founder members of the Wakari Art Group that began in homes back in 1962 and has moved from there into a group that has lasted more than 60 years. So Brenda has a great story talking about how that all began and some of the achievements since then and some of the people who have been involved. She's also highlighting another milestone. This is the Dunedin Rock Choir that is celebrating its 10th birthday next Saturday, July 18th, with a 60-minute concert in the atrium at Tuhura Otago Museum. It was founded in 2016 by a group of keen local shower singers, it's going strong. It had some challenges over the COVID pandemic years, as many groups did, it has bounced back is going strong and is a fantastic choir that actually there's a low barrier to entry if you want to be involved. There's some details as well if you want to join up with that group.
1: It would need to be a low barrier for me.
0: I think it's great though. I mean, it's a really wonderful choir and a wonderful opportunity just to sort of get you out of the shower and into the public and actually enjoying a bit of song. Matariki obviously is taking place, and we have some details about some of the events that are coming up, and also just highlighting that the highlight event of the Dunedin City Council's Matariki Ma Puaka Festival has moved into the Forsyth Bar Stadium. So on Friday from 3 to 9 p.m. You can pop along for free entertainment. Fantastic performances with headline act Tiki Tane alongside local performers including Dubious Groove, Tough Guy and Naha Tene and Te Kapa or Rutu Kutia. So that's a free event, and also you'll be able to watch the drone light shows. There's two of those that will be taking place just outside the stadium. There's some details about that in the newspaper today. And then, obviously, if that doesn't appeal, then there's plenty more taking place. What's On with Brenda Howard has details about all sorts of activities, from meetings, talks, films, music groups, garden events, all sorts of things taking place.
1: All of those stories, and many others as well, in today's edition of The Star. Great diversity of interests and topics covered there. TheStar.co.nz if you want to check it out online. And thanks, Sam. Have a wonderful long weekend, won't you? Look forward to catching up with you next week.
0: Kia ora.

It's Shura with The Stage. We've got time for one more track on The Awesome Morning Show before we wind things up for today, and indeed for the week. The Awesome Morning Show will be taking a break with the public holiday tomorrow as we lead into the celebrations citywide for Pōaka Matariki Festival for 2026 and the big events of tomorrow in particular. Whatever you're up to, have a wonderful time. Hope you can spend it with friends and whānau. It is a time for reflection. It is a time to look ahead also. And I guess at this stage of the week, when we've had a few challenges through the course of it, it's a reminder of how important and valuable our community is. So we'll go out on the Awesome Morning Show today with a track from Dudley Benson. This is Matariki.

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2: Dunedin Church of Christ invites you to join them with your family and friends for a free family movie night at the Dunedin Church of Christ, 3 Prince Albert Road, South Dunedin, on Wednesday the 8th of July at 4 p.m. They'll be watching Zootopia 2 with popcorn and a drink provided. The Octagon Poetry Collective next meets on Wednesday the 8th of July from 7 p.m. at the New Athenaeum Theatre in the Lower Octagon. Featured readers are Jenna Heller and Jordan Irvine with MC Jasmine Taylor. There'll be an open mic session as usual. Free entry and all are welcome. Hear from Dr. Andre Brodkorb, a leading food scientist whose research explores how the structure of food, particularly proteins, influences functional properties and nutritional value. He presents a free public lecture, Morning Breakdown, Breakfast Fuel and Your Gut, at Castle One Lecture Theatre on Tuesday the 14th of July from 8 a.m. to 8:50 a.m. Using oat porridge and other foods as examples, this lecture will follow the journey of food through the gastrointestinal tract and explore how food structure influences digestion and nutrient absorption. Breakfast is on Harroways. 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You might grab a prize too. The next Dunedin Record and Pop Culture Fair takes place on Sunday the 19th of July from 1 p.m. to 4 p.m. at Moons, 286 Princes Street. Come along for an afternoon of digging, discovering and hanging out surrounded by music, nostalgia and retro goodness. Expect stacks of vinyl records, cassette tapes, CDs and DVDs, music memorabilia, books, comics and magazines, vintage clothing, retro collectibles and other weird, wonderful and hard to find treasures. Vendors may accept cash and or internet bank transfer. Hocken Collections is pleased to present The OG and Manaya, a new exhibition of work by Rhys King, 2025 Francis Hodgkins Fellow at the University of Otago. The exhibition runs until Saturday the 1st of August at the Hocken Gallery, first floor, Hocken Collections, 90 Anzac Avenue. Opening hours are Tuesday to Saturday from 10 a.m. to 5 p.m. The Hocken is closed on public holidays. Free haircuts and other services for people in need will be offered on Sunday the 9th of August from 1 p.m. to 4 p.m. at Carisbrook School Hall, 217 South Road. Free haircuts, manicures, chair massages and brow shapes are given by registered and qualified professionals who give up their time once a year to help those in need have access to services they normally couldn't afford. Any professionals who wish to do their bit by providing their services on the day can get in touch with organiser Melissa Aiken by phone on 027 5333 600. Dunedin Community Accounting are a group of senior accountancy students from Otago University, supervised by chartered accountants. They're keen to help with non-profit accounting questions, big or small. Whether you need help setting a budget, preparing annual accounts, drafting a funding application, or simply organising your records, the DCA team is here to find the answers you need. Sessions are on Mondays from 5 to 7 p.m. in person or via Zoom. 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Make someone's day. Become an Age Concerned Meals on Wheels volunteer driver. 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

0: Karen Savoca, one of my very favorite singer-songwriters, with an absolutely beautiful song of hers called Bittersweet. Karen Savoca. Before that, the bluegrass band Redbud with a song called Mountain City Blues. And then before that, John Anderson doing his blues-flavored country music with Money in the Bank. Before John, we had another favorite of mine, Jude Johnstone, a fine, fine songwriter, with a song of hers called Pen and Paper. And then to start the set and to start the show, it was Mason Villa with There Goes Another One. And I want to remind you to head over to Facebook to look up our page there, The Jukebox Highway, and you'll see that I post the playlist, and you'll see that I just played Karen Savoca. And we're going to start this next set out with two great, great musicians, the late David Lindley, along with Ry Cooter, playing live at a folk festival a long time ago. This is a classic old song, a bluegrass song, I think, originally, but they just do it so well. David Lindley and Ry Cooter doing The Old Coot from Tennessee.
1: This is another old song. It's called Old Coot from Tennessee.
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2: Okay.

And it doesn't get any better than Mac Wiseman, folks. Mac Wiseman with I Still Write Your Name in the Sand. Before that, Rhonda Vincent with the title song of her Destination Life album, a Grammy Award-winning album. And the song Destination Life was written by my good pal Donna Dean right here in New Zealand. Before Rhonda Vincent, we had John Sebastian doing a great little tune of his called You're a Big Boy Now. And then to start that set, David Lindley playing his

Weisenborn lap guitar, along with Ry Cooter playing his slide blues guitar, doing the old coot from Tennessee. Okay, this next set, let's take it in a little different direction. We'll start with my dear friends, Bill and Bonnie Hearn, on an album that I played with them on, and this is off their Diamonds in the Rough album, and it's a song by Steve Seskin, a great song called Every Drop of Water Shapes the Stone. And if you listen closely, you'll hear me playing mandolin in the background there. This is Bill and Bonnie Hearn and Every Drop of Water.

0: second piece, but trouble is the fella owes me 40 bucks.
1: Tom T. Hall in one of his classic songs, The Ballad of $40. Before that, the band River Wireless with the song called War is Kind. And then before them, we had Joshua Headley with This Time. And then before him, Lucy Kaplansky, another of my favorite songwriters, with The Texas Blues. To start the set, it was my pals Bill and Bonnie Hearn with a Steve Seskin song called Every Drop of Water Shapes the Stone. And that finishes it up for this week on the show, folks, on the Jukebox Highway here. And we do appreciate you tuning in and supporting the show. So we'll take it out with David Grisman and Tony Rice from their album Tone Poems with their version of the great old song, I Am a Pilgrim. So until next week, this is John Agonish, your host here on the Jukebox Highway, saying adios. We'll see you on down the road.

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1: 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If you're not happy with the response, you can write to the Complaints Manager at the Broadcasting Standards Authority, PO Box 9213 Wellington 6141, or make contact through their website, bsa.govt.nz.
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1: Jazz Cafe, a one-hour smorgasbord of jazz from the dawn of the recording age to the present day. Join me, Lou McConnell, Thursday live at 11 a.m, repeated on Sunday at 4 p.m. Or FM Dunedin, brought to you by Rhubarb on Highgate. Yes, 11 a.m. at Otago Access Radio. As usual, Jazz Cafe time. Yet another edition of our popular weekly program. As my voice is going to whatever, and it'll probably improve as we go through. Lou McConnell for the air. Okay, where do we go from here? We go to the Cap Pierce Orchestra. We haven't played them for a long time, and great example of a big band and some top players here.

I won't mention them all, far too many. But let's start off with Neil Hefti's one of Neil Hefti's many compositions, Little Pony. God, get it right, Lou. Little Pony.

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Yeah, I don't know where that one came from. Okay, that was Little Pony, and the sax soloist there was gentleman Bob Cooper. Okay, Mr. Hooper. We'll go to the wonderful, lovely ballad, I Remember Clifford. It's Clifford Brown, the young trumpeter who died in a car crash, distressingly. So we'll have I Remember Remember Clifford. The soloist here is Warren Learning. And then we'll go to Parker's Mood. 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

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Don't hang your head when you see those six beautiful horses pulling me. Put a $20 gold piece on my watch chain, watch the smile on my face, and sing a little song, tell the world that I'm free.